Hey, you know what? I'm going to do a bit of tinkering. Tinker it down now. That one, because like I said, tonight I am in... tonight I'm in Studio 2. Thanks to Lewis for helping me out getting things running here. Thanks to the Absent Fathers show, which you've just enjoyed here on Resonance FM. We're still here in the heart of town in the shadow of the Shard and broadcasting Art Rocker live from Resonance HQ. But I'm just... They are moving... Can you... They are moving from microphone to microphone. Ooh, I'm going to turn that one down. And that one, I'm going to use that one. Oh, such fun here. It'd be super artful, wouldn't it? If you were listening in headphones and you could hear me moving from ear to ear. But I just don't know if that's... No, I think I can. Anyway, yes. Because this one... the microphone doesn't have Paul written on it, you know? I'm just going to turn that down a little bit. So you'll excuse me messing around with a few things while we're starting off our first show here from Studio 2. It's like being on the subs bench, actually. There you go. My first... that's too loud, isn't it? My first footballing thing. How many shows are there going to be over the next 6 weeks on Resonance about the World Cup? Guess between one and two, probably. I don't know. I haven't spotted them either. But anyway, it's going to be hard to avoid. We'll do our damnedest to stick to the rock and roll. But, see, it's kind of hard to avoid. I get swept along in it myself, you know. At least I don't really go there during the football season. It's only when the minnow countries are on board and the chance to embarrass the United States is around that I think my interest is peaked. Anyway, right, onwards and upwards, we should get rocking, shouldn't we? I think that's the only other thing I need to mention. Different view. If I look over my right shoulder, I can see a petrol station, which is quite nice, and looks like... Oh, and a flat screen TV in the distance. I'll try and keep you posted on what they're watching over there as the show progresses. And not a lot else, kind of a car park, but the window is slightly open as we need on these hot, balmy nights. Anyway, you've had enough of me. you go another hour and a half of me. Anyway, let's get rocking with the Shooting Daggers, of course. Their album is out now.

0: Wicked. Okay, sorry, I've got to lean over here a little bit. It's a little, it's like I'm doing the show left-handed, actually, because the microphone's literally over. Whoa, over here, rather than over here. There you go. But apparently we're coming out fairly loud and clear, so that's good to hear. Anyway, Shooting Daggers, Adrenaline, the opening track off their new mini-album, The Real Life Thing, which came out last Friday. Indeed, they did a rather wonderful launch show. Did anyone go down there too? I was down there at the Queen Elizabeth Hall. They've sort of got, like, got a, every month they're doing special shows, free gigs at the Queen Elizabeth Hall, curated by an organisation, I can't remember the name of it now, doing different things each month. This was, it was a slight irony here going on. I mean, it was great that the Daggers were doing it. It was the 50th anniversary of skateboarding on the South Bank. There is an exhibition down there of 50 years of skateboarding down there on the South Bank, on the concrete down there. I'm sure you've seen it when you've been down there. There were DJs and a couple of bands, and it finished off with Daggers playing in the foyer. And it was nice. It was a little bit underpowered, so it was a bit quiet, but they rocked furiously and went down well, and it was great to hear. First time for me, actually, hearing tracks off the new album played live. Sounding wonderful, obviously. Get it's out on vinyl now, so go and grab it. Seven tracks you've already heard. Glow, the one featuring Dennis from Refused, and last week we played My Oh My. That was Adrenaline. You'll probably hear more on coming shows. Also, that's not the only thing they are doing. They are playing a Kerrang special night on the 19th of June, which is, well, it's 10 days' time, isn't it? So it's not Friday, it is a week on Friday. Is that right? Yeah, week on Friday, Blondie's Brewery, courtesy of Kerrang, and it is Shooting Daggers, Still in Love, and Flesh Creep. Excuse me while I pick the vacant pen up. It looks like a tenner or 11 quid, something like that. Blondie's Brewery, that's the one down off Lee Bridge Road rather than the one in Clapton. So that'll be a good night. Last time they played there, they were still trying to keep the place open, and there were sound issues there to keep everything quiet. Tonight, this one, I think, will be a full-on rocking evening. Right. Onwards. Yeah, I was looking out the window. Oh, we've only just lost the darkness here, isn't it? Isn't it glorious? I do love this time of year. We are at, 10 minutes past 10 now. And it's almost like doing a daytime show here on Resonance. There you go. Perhaps I should adopt a sort of daytime persona. Perhaps I've got a daytime persona anyway. Who remembers? Who is a long-time listener? I've got the email up and running if you want to speak to me. Who can remember when the Art Rocker show was a daytime show? It was a drive time show. I think we used to start at 5 or 5.30 when I first started this show with Tom Art Rocker all those years ago, back when Resonance was based in Denmark Street. That was extraordinary. Can anyone remember that? One of the reasons we went to evening shows was both to be able to play anything we wanted to with any amount of bad taste and swearing on it, because it was after the watershed, as it were, and to enable us to do some, to get some live sessions in. Fingers crossed, at some point we will be able to redo that, get some live shows. But apart from that, I hope you enjoy all the swearing that goes on in the tracks. Otherwise, let's see. Any swearing in Frenzy? Listen carefully and you will find out. This is Keep Coming My Way, Frenzy. Oh, come on.
1: Where's the donuts?
0: It's coming.

Are they done? Is that... I think they're done. Frenzy, spelt F-R-E-N-Z-E-E. Friends with an extra E. Yeah, it's quite a nice title. Keep coming my way. Now, Frenzy, that's the latest thing. It's kind of like a digital single on their Bandcamp. Now, these guys, I think, are Australian, relocated to Greece. Okay, they were over here recently. I didn't get to see them. Can't remember why. Me and Miss Sweet were away or something like that. If anyone saw them, drop me a line. The way to get hold of me is paul@artrockermagazine.com. Let's have a look. Looking at what they've got, they're still around in Europe, though. Because, wow, July 24th, they're in France. September, so there's a bit of a gap. Then Paris, Berlin, and then November, Melbourne, in Victoria. So they get about a bit, these guys. It's three-piece, but it's really good. They've got a stack of tracks on their Bandcamp. I think there's just one album so far, but I heard very good things about the live show in London. So I just hope I'm sure they will get back here, and we'll make a big deal about it when they do, but I will keep you posted. We've played two or three tracks on the show, and I'm a big fan. That's all I can say. What else? The usual stuff. It's truly amazing that we've got Steve the Elder popping in tonight, because it nearly didn't happen at all. And it would have been a great shame, because this is his first two-parter, isn't it? We're practically, I mean, we do serialise Steve the Elder and his Yesterday's Numbers Today thing. But this week is part two of a two-part special that we started last week. If you didn't hear last week, you better go back and listen to it on the Mixcloud. But I could not get hold of the track he wanted until the last minute. So I was not going to be able to do it. Did manage to get the track. So we've got Steve the Elder with part two of his oldies classic, Yesterday's Numbers, later on. If you enjoyed last week's, I think you're going to enjoy this week's as well, because it sort of continues. Like I said, it's part two. Meanwhile, we have a fair number of cracking gigs for you. It's not extraordinary, but I've got some real goodies for you. I mean, that's something, I mentioned the World Cup earlier on, the football to a degree. I mean, it doesn't decimate the gig scene, but it does affect it. You know what I mean? You're not going to get too many people playing gigs on the nights that England are playing. And yeah, football distracts people, without doubt. The World Cup especially, this gets so much attention. So gigs may decrease. Let's see how it goes. We will endeavour to find cool gigs for you. Anyway, I know I've got a few here to mention. We're not starting them yet, but we'll do shortly. First, though, I want to play you a track by a band I've just come across recently with a rather wonderful name, Dick Complainers. I hope I said that right. Well, who cares if I didn't? A track called Woman. I think you're going to...

Pretty cool, wouldn't you say? Pretty cool. Go on, take a punt at where these guys are from. Guys and gal, as it were. Dick Complainers is the name of the band. They are a four-piece from Como in Italy. Don't know where it's Como. Is Como one of the lakes? Got it in my head. Or am I getting that wrong? In which case, it would be in the north, wouldn't it? If you know, drop me a line. How's your Italian geography? Anyway, it says there's very little information on... I'm just pulling up a Bandcamp here. Woman, the track I got from their Bandcamp. I think it's a pay what you want. Yes, it is. Go and seek that out. It's their latest track, released at the end... end of last year. There's a couple of others. There's Big Cars and Steering Wheel. So they've got a slight obsession with cars, but that's okay, kind of thing. And they look cool, and I can't even remember how I came across them, but I'm glad I did. I will keep you posted on any Dick Complainers news, and we may play some more stuff in coming weeks. Okie dokie, onwards, and your first one for your gig diary this week glances down at his list, and we are looking at, okay, hot out of the starting blocks, it looks like tomorrow night. Am I right or am I right? Let me just double cut. Yeah, tomorrow night. So I hope you're in the mood for something rocking. Now let me pronounce this correctly. I think they're French, but it doesn't sound like it because they're called Huarinami. I think I got that right. Track called Tasty.

Nice. Nice indeed. Huarinami. Do you need me to spell it? I don't know. I will if you like. H-U-A-R-I-N-A-M-I. Tricky. Tasty is easier to spell, so I won't. Huarinami. Here we go. The info says London-based French four-piece. This isn't the first. I think I missed an earlier release. That was something to do with jazz, if my memory serves me right. Anyway, it doesn't really matter. The new one is an EP called Nothing Happens. Tasty, what you just heard, is the first of four tracks of it. Looks like it's just a digital release. What other info can I give you about it? Looks like other people have been playing them. Looks like the likes of Six Music. Have you heard them on Six Music? Listen to Six Music? I don't know. Anyway, I'm only just aware myself. But big news is they are playing the George Tavern to launch this EP tomorrow night. Good choice of venue, I must admit. And I think let's have a look what kind of a night it's going to be. Huarinami EP release, George Tavern, with Mr. Beale playing as well. Or is that who's presenting it and playing the records? Don't know. I don't know a band called Mr. Beale, but there you go. Go down to the George Tavern, a mere £8. Huarinami. Anything else to tell you about them? Yeah, probably don't really need to at this stage. They've played at the Windmill on numerous occasions. They played at the Moth Club. So maybe you guys are more aware of them than... Well, there you go. I was just leaning towards the microphone a little bit then, wasn't I? More aware of them than I am. Interestingly enough, Pauline out front also plays flute. I couldn't hear it on that number, but maybe on other ones. There you go. And they kind of called blending punk energy, which we heard there, with the grooves of psychedelic indie rock. Didn't hear so much psych in that one, but that's because that's the one I chose. Anyway. Huarinami, I'll keep you posted on them. Okay, the next outfit, really at this stage, I don't think need any introduction. From the Northeast, it is the Mighty Irked. I cannot stop playing them. Potential for one of the albums of the year? Of course it has. Any reason why I'm playing this in particular? No, just want to play another one. Irked and Green Space. Enjoy.

They made that record really well, didn't they? They captured so much energy, captured wonderful performances, both musically and fabulous vocal performances. Really enjoyed that. Perhaps my favourite track of the album. Well, everyone I hear off the album becomes my new favourite track. Irked, of course, is the band. The Grievance is the album, if you haven't already got it. It's in... you can get various different colours, all of which are rather nice, I must admit. Grievance is the album, out on Wrong Speed Records. There's a CD as well, or you can get it digitally. 14 tracks in all. We will get through probably all of them by the end of the year. There you go. But fabulous album. On their Bandcamp, they don't list all their gigs. So I just went to their website, which is a cool website. And let me have a look at some gigs here. Yeah, I mean, there's that interesting one, Irkstock, I mentioned last week, which is they curating their own sort of all day or something. That's not till the 15th of August, so look that up. They've got a couple of gigs there that have already gone. Tonight, there you go, if you're listening in Sunderland, did you go out and see Irked play in Sunderland tonight? They're playing Hexham Pride Festival on the 14th of this month, so that's next week. Then I suppose closest for us are Bristol on the 17th of July, if you fancy a trip down the motorway, Sheffield, Birmingham later in the year. Fingers crossed someone will entice them down to play for us in the Big Smoke sometime soon. I'm sure they go. Grab the moment when you get the chance. Right, how we doing? Let's glance up. Okay, having started with a fairly punky section, it seems to have whizzed through. And are we finished yet? No, we're not. We're staying fairly spiky anyway. I'm really kicking myself now. Just before I came out to do the show, I was in receipt of the new La Sécurité album. I think it's on Bella Union. I'll double check that. I think it's on Bella Union. So Bella Union, whizzed that through. And I was so excited because I do like the band a great deal. So I thought, I'll take the album opener. And a bit stupid of me because it's a track that we've already had. But it doesn't matter. It's so cracking. Anyway, you will be hearing a lot of this album by La Sécurité. I managed to flick through and have a quick listen before I came out. Anyway, no problem in playing one you've already heard. It's the opener. It's Snack City, La Sécurité.

I don't know, maybe we haven't played that one. I certainly remember we played Deny, didn't we, which is track two on the album. But that's Snack City, the opener off the La Sécurité album. They from Montreal, Quebec. And it being out on, am I right? I'm sure it's out on Bella Union. Doesn't really matter anyway, does it? But anyway, that album is out on Friday. Okay, so you should seek it out. Honestly, it's sounding rather wonderful. Second album, isn't it? I think it's second album. Bingo, what was the first album? Just looking down, hold on. I'm sure we played tracks. Oh, Stay Safe, that's right. Stay Safe, first album. Anyway, you've heard a few tracks. Some of the tracks are available to have a listen on their Bandcamp already. But like I said, out on Friday. Anything else to tell you about it? There were a few things. Hold on a second, if I just pull them up. I mean, you can hear where they're coming from. Gigs wise, I think there was a bunch of gigs here listed. Interesting gigs. I couldn't see a London gig, so I'm kind of hoping they squeeze one in there. But well, what we've got here is they're reachable. Margate at a place called Elsewhere. I don't know. Does anyone know the Elsewhere in Margate? Drop me a line if you do. I'm intrigued by that. Might make it down to Clitheroe. And the Seek Out Festival. Now, that's a new one on me. I've heard of Deer Shed Festival, which they're playing. That's at Topcliffe. But Clitheroe Seek Out Festival. Anyone know anything about that? Maybe I'll look that up. That's homework. They're playing the Little Bully in Oxford. Again, great sounding venue for us to meet. And Dalton's in Brighton on the 28th. These are all 23rd to the 28th of next month. So July. Got plenty of time for me to play you loads of tracks off the album and get you into them and try. Well, there is a gap there, isn't there? Let's face it, it goes 23rd, 24th, there's 27th of July where that's not listed there. So I'm going to keep most of my digits crossed that the 27th will include a little old trip to little old London town. But if not, Dalton's in Brighton might be a good one if that's a good day of the week for you. 28th of July, unless you fancy Margate. And that place called Elsewhere. If anyone knows what that's like, drop me a line, as usual, paul@artrockermagazine.com. And I look forward to playing more tracks. Like I said, I've got the whole album now. And from what I've heard, which is only a quick whiz through, I must admit, sounded rather, rather excellent. La Sécurité and Bingo. Another contender for Album of the Year, maybe so. Post-punk year. We are enjoying a great deal. Okay, sticking with the post-punk, it's a good night for it as well as a good year for it. Hot Juice and an intriguing track called I. So let's have a listen what they're going on about, shall we?

Yeah, more garagey and punky than I remember, but really good for it. Hot Juice, vocally, I almost, on occasion, thought shades of Ian Svenonius, actually, there, which is, of course, a rather excellent thing. Excellent. We've got voices coming in from the window. Maybe someone's getting some petrol from outside. Good luck to them. That was, like I said, Hot Juice. And I was just looking up Hopeless. Hopeless. Hold on a second. I will pull it up for you because I did get an email from them actually explaining things to me, what was going on there. Got an email from Shay, thank you. Hot Juice of Brighton, four piece indie punk, they call themselves. That's a new EP, Under the Bridge Live Sessions, which this must be taken from. So it just came out middle of last month, so apologies to them for taking so, and to you for taking so long to play it, especially because it sounds so good. Sounds really good. You can get it off their Bandcamp. Sounds like they wrote and recorded it live in a particularly good studio that they liked. So I think it sounded really good, I must admit. I like the fuzz bass a great deal. So I'm liking it a lot. Looking at their Bandcamp, there's a few things on there, not least, this EP, there you go. I is the fourth track out of four. Do you mind pipe down out there? Talking over my shoulder like that, like this. I'll have a look out the window and try and quiet them down in a minute. Anyway, I quite like it, actually. It's like doing a live gig. Anyway, there's a few tracks on their Bandcamp if you want to explore more and the older stuff they've got up there. Like I said, Brighton. And what I did find out on said Dice site, there is a Garageland, which I consider a London club, but there's a Garageland Brighton gig going on Saturday, 27th of June, which is not that far away. It's a couple of weeks' time at Dalton's, again in Brighton, which seems to be putting on the good stuff. It's the Clubheads, Design Fault, the Chalamets, and Donkey, and Hot Juice, who you just heard. It's all for free. It's on a Saturday night. Can't say fairer than that. So in Brighton, or make your way down there, Saturday 27th, four bands. I don't know the other bands, I must admit. I might look them up, because if they're similar to Hot Juice, and Garageland is a good club, so that might be a good one, Saturday 27th in Brighton. You know how to get to Brighton, don't you? Right, I've heard Steve come in, so Steve the Elder's out. I'm going to open the door, actually. It's getting a bit hot. So Studio 2, I don't know if you can hear the difference. It's a smaller room, so it's actually getting quite warm in here. I'm going to open the door while he puts the kettle on. He's going to be with us in a couple of tracks' time to give us part two of his yesterday's numbers today. So I look forward to that. But meanwhile, we've got enough time for a couple more. And to dip into the gig, it's been a while since we did the gig guide. This one's one for the gig guide. Thursday, it looks like we've got two chances this week to see Peer Pleasure. This is what they sound like. I'll tell you about the gigs afterwards.

Peer Pleasure. You heard it here first. Pedestrian, obviously, the track. Now, it says here, I quite like, actually, their PR, dragging garage rock, kicking and screaming to new all-time lows. I had a look out the window, actually. And I couldn't see anyone, but there is someone chatting down there. Anyway, maybe I hope they're enjoying the show. Looks to me, hold on. Sorry, I got distracted by the open window, which I can't close, actually. But anyway, it looks to me like they're an eight-piece. They certainly don't sound like an eight-piece, but anyway, formed in lockdown, completing 84 shows in 2023 and 24. That's pretty impressive, isn't it? They're in the process of completing their debut album of 12 songs, but that was written in 2025, so... who knows what they're up to now. There you go. Why I'm playing it in particular, I thought there were two shows in London this week, but of course I got one wrong because Friday is Luton, which is because it often gets listed as a London gig for some reason, a Luton gig, Castle in Luton on Friday. But on Thursday of this week, they are playing the Elephant's Head. Where's the Elephant's Head? Where's the Elephant's Head? I should know that, shouldn't I? Camden. Oh, I'm hearing myself. Can you hear that echo? Yeah, I can. Anyway, the Elephant's Head in Camden on Thursday night. Peer Pleasure and Can't Stop Talking. The gig is free, so that's not bad at all. One for the diary. Thursday is obviously the new weekend, so get out there. Elephant's Head, which one's the Elephant's Head? Don't know, drop me a line if you know what that is. Anyway, right, got one more for you before Steve joins us. I'm sure his brew is just about ready for yesterday's numbers today. And here's a wonderful fresh air blast from the past, but it's great to have them back also on Thursday night. So you're competing for your pleasure at the Cavendish Arms. The very wonderful, and I think you'd be surprised to hear this, the very wonderful... Trash Kit. Yes, Trash Kit.

0: I was in... That's my moment, isn't it? I was enjoying that so much and thinking it sounded so fresh. Because it's a while back now. Trash Kit from Horizon, the last album. See Through was the track. Came out 2022, so 4 years ago. Well, I mean, not eons ago, but you know what I mean. Featuring the ever wonderful Rachel Aggs on guitar and vocals. There you go. Rather special. But they are... returning. I'm playing that in particular, one, because it sounds good, and because on Thursday they're playing at the Cavendish Arms. The blurb there says they're very happy to be hosting indie pop legends, they call them, there you go, with a revived sound and lineup. So I look forward to hearing some new stuff from Trash Kit. They last played for them back in 2018. Can't wait to have them back. Support comes from wonky post-punk super group Sassy Hire, it says here, which sounds great. So that's a good one for Thursday night to compete with the Peer Pleasure one. It's £9 at the Cavendish Arms Trash Kit return. I do believe there's another Trash Kit gig listed for August, but there you go. You should want to get along and see them as soon as possible, and fingers crossed there's some new stuff. That Horizon album, obviously, if you remember, came out and Upset the Rhythm. Perfect match for them. No doubt they will be releasing anything new as well. Cool. Steve, good to have you in the house. Well, not the house, obviously, in the studio. So Steve the Elder is with us now. I know you've been waiting for part two. God, we're playing. It's other time. Sorry to keep you waiting, Steve, and those of you at home for this week's, yesterday's numbers today. Like I said, a part tour. I'm looking forward to it a great deal.
1: Hello, Steve the Elder here with yesterday's numbers today. And this week's is part two, really. Last time we heard about the 13th Floor Elevators and we listened to I've Got Levitation off their second album. This week's yesterday's number is a solo song by their singer, Rocky Erickson. Well, strictly speaking, not a solo, because it's from his band Rocky Erickson and the Aliens. It's from their 1980 album called The Evil One, and the song is called Two-Headed Dog. But let's step back from that. We left the Elevators just after the release of Easter Everywhere, their second album. And what a fine album it is. Didn't mention it last week, but Slip Inside This House, I think possibly their finest hour. First song on Easter Everywhere. There's a bit of a half-assed cover of it on Screamadelica by Primal Scream, but do yourself a favour and listen to the original if that's the only version you know. Anyway, I love it, but it didn't do as well as the first album. Estimates are that it sold about 10,000 copies versus the 40,000 that the first album sold. And pretty soon after it came out, they started work on the third album, but things were going off the rails, really, for the Elevators. They were increasingly... drug-addled, really, unstable. Rocky Erickson was increasingly fragile mentally and prone to not turning up for live shows and increasingly studio sessions. The live shows weren't very good. Stacey Sutherland, one of the main songwriters in the band, attempted to get stuff recorded. There were sessions where bits and pieces got done. Rocky dipped in and out. And in the end, the label, International Artists, managed to cobble together a third album, Bull of the Woods. There was a sort of fake live album as well, a bit of a stopgap. But the third and final Elevator studio album, Bull of the Woods, came out in March 1969. And actually, I think it's pretty good. It does sound like a band falling apart. The band sound like they're falling apart. The individuals on it sound like they're falling apart. But it's well worth a listen. And some people's favourite Elevators album. Anyway, they split up not long afterwards. And things went from bad to worse, really, for Rocky Erickson, the front man. He was increasingly

0: increasingly having mental health problems, and later in 1969 he found himself facing a felony marijuana charge, which could have landed him a 10-year jail sentence, and instead he chose to be admitted to a psychiatric hospital, whereupon he found himself either, well, being treated, or the victim of, depending on your school of thought, electroconvulsive therapy, and he was in there for a number of years, wasn't released, in fact, from the psychiatric hospital until 1974. But while he was there, he kept working on songs, very inspired by a love of B-movies, horror movies, a lot of biblical imagery. And when he got out of the hospital in 1974, he got a band together to try and get some of these songs. He did have one or two goes at getting the Elevators back together, but that wasn't going to happen. Blibe Alien, they were initially called, and then The Aliens. And they were kind of more of a... they had a more of a hard rock groove, really, than The Elevators had. But they worked away when they could all get in the studio together, and when Rocky was well enough to record, and the sessions that eventually became the album, The Evil One, were produced by, I think it's the only production credit I'm aware of, Stu Cook, the Creedence Clearwater Revival bass player, managed. And by all accounts, he had to do a fair bit of work to make Rocky's vocals fit in. I think one thing about Rocky Erickson, and I think you can hear it on this track, every song that he's on, it's one of those vocalists, and I've known a few, and I've listened to a few, who put everything into it. I mean, he always sings like he means it. And when you listen to him singing, I mean, you know, when you listen to the words of Two-Headed Dog, you might fear a bit for his sanity, but he really does sing it like he means it, and the words are really interesting. So this about the song, it's got a pretty standard hard rock riff, but I really like the vibe. I think it's got quite a bit of a touch of a Blue Oyster Cult vibe about it, actually. And there's a nice solo in the middle. But it really is made by Rocky. His words, the words are fantastic. Two-headed dog, two-headed dog. I've been working in the Kremlin with a two-headed dog. I found out, doing a bit of digging for this article, that it's actually based on fact. There was a Soviet scientist called Vladimir Demikov who conducted experiments in the early 50s in transplanting dogs' heads onto other dogs, apologies if you're a dog lover, with not great success, it has to be said, but hence the inspiration for this song. It's quite spooky. Anyway, that's Two-Headed Dog, today's yesterday's number. Rocky went on, kept recording sporadically, playing the odd show, helped out by his old mates like Billy Gibbons from Moving Sidewalks, we mentioned last time, ZZ Top. But today, and finally passed away in 2019, peacefully, leaving a tremendous legacy. Elevators, solo work. Enjoy one of his solo tracks today, for yesterday's number, Two-Headed Dog, Rocky Erickson and the Aliens.
1: Brilliant, great choice. I'm really looking forward to this. I mean, it's almost such a shame that he had such an off-on career, really. And didn't, you know, even though he got recognised, there's a photo on one of the wiki pages of him playing at Coachella Festival in, 2012 or something like that. So he did get some recognition later on. One thing I noticed, Steve, that I think is worth... you talked about the B-movie influence. I think I want to read out the title of the tracks on the album that this came from. Obviously, Two-Headed Dog, which we're just about to play, is the opening track. I think the title track, the track titles give you a vibe anyway. Track two was I Think of Demons, then I Walked with a Zombie, Don't Shake Me Lucifer, Night of the Vampire, then side two is White Faces, Cold Night for Alligators, Creature with the Atom Brain, which is another cracker, isn't it? Mind, and Stand for the Fire Demon. Brilliant titles. I mean, great lyricist, basically. Two-Headed Dog, Rocky Erickson and the Aliens.

Fabulous stuff, and you're absolutely right. His vocals are always nothing but magnificent. Yeah, really means it, no matter what he's singing about. Two-headed dog makes me think of anyone else out there who's seen the Brazilian film The Secret Agent. And if so, you know what I'm talking about, with a two-headed cat and a leg that goes on the rampage. Yes, just a leg. There you go. If that's intriguing enough, go and see The Secret Agent. It's a rather excellent film to have a look at. Cheers, Steve. Rocky Erickson ends the part tour. Two from Rocky Erickson over the last 2 weeks. It's been a great pleasure. Like I said, if you want Steve the Elder to consider any particular oldies for inclusion in our yesterday's numbers slot, then just drop me an email and I'll put them forward to him. It's paul@artrockermagazine.com. There is a list as long as your arm and my arm and everyone else's arm on anyway of things to take a look at, but always intrigued if there's any ideas out there for things we've overlooked, that's or to reevaluate, something like that. Anyway, I'm very excited about this next number. It is the very wonderful return of Crumbling Ghost. I can't remember how long it's been since. Well, let's have a look. Five songs came out in 2016. There is a new album coming out in August. It's very exciting. Bill Norrie is the first taster from that album. This is Crumbling Ghost.

Oh, yes. Noisy buggers. Crumbling Ghost. You've been waiting for them to return, and they are back with their fourth album called Four. That's the first taster of it. It's called Bill Norrie. It's one track of seven or eight, depending on whether you get the album or the digital version, coming out on the 7th of August. Talking of 7th of August, they'll be launching it at the Black Heart in Camden. So put that one in your diary. I'll have more tracks for you before then, obviously, but it is great to have them returning. I'm very proud to say the album's coming out on New Heavy Sound, so very pleased about that. Like I said, fourth Crumbling Ghost album, and sounding as good as ever, as I'm sure you'll agree. That one was a Martin Carthy number, reimagined by them, and all sorts of stuff on the album. I look forward to playing you some more. Right, glancing up at the clock, we're going to have to race to fit in anything like what I want to fit in. Certainly, I've got a couple more for you for the gig guide, starting with this one. Dice Spitz from the USA are back in town. This is American Pawn.

fiery. Dice Bits from Austin, Austin, Texas. There you go. From the album Something to Consume. Was it this year or was it last year? Yeah, it looks like it was last year. Anyway, American Porn was that. They Are in Town, which is why I'm giving it a spin. It does sound good as well. To play at the Electric Ballroom on Monday for £25. Yeah, that sounds pretty good to me. Dice Bits, £25 at Electric Ballroom. In support, the Mighty Faytooth as well. There you go. We will have to go something to compete with Dice Bits sounding like that, I must admit. So there you go. Monday night, not the best night to do a gig on, but I'm sure it will rock, to say the least. Right. Got to speed on. Going to see what I can fit in. I haven't got much time left. I want to do one last one for the gig guide because our friends at Other Side Promotions are putting on Dope Purple at not the usual Strong Room where they put their usual gigs on, but tomorrow night Dope Purple are playing at Victoria Wharf Studio. Is that in Hackney Wick? I can't remember. Victoria Wharf Studios tomorrow night. Dope Purple, who's on this one? New Man sound a bit like the late great Bone Ingham. Actually, this is Dope Purple.

0: You are listening to The Circle Day Show on Resonance 104.4 FM. On tonight's show is Scott Crowe, an anarchist, activist, international speaker, author, educator, strategist, filmmaker, and musician. For over two decades, he has focused on diverse socio-political issues and the exploration of creating and exercising counter-power to capitalism, power, and unsustainable civilization. Crowe is a co-founder of Common Ground Collective, also known as Common Ground Relief, an anarchist organization formed in the aftermath of Hurricane Katrina in New Orleans. His book, Black Flags and Windmills, Hope, Anarchy and the Common Ground Collective details those efforts. Good to have you on the show, Scott.
1: Thank you so much for having me on. It'd be so nice to a Texan.
0: Ah, yes, you're one of the ones we like. Question one, what led you to become an anarchist? And tell us a little bit about your background, please.
1: Well, I think that everything in our lives brings us to this moment. There's no particular incident that usually happens. It's a summation of things, our cultural background, social, political, and where we grow up. And so for me, I think it was just a long journey, like all of us, you know, of awakening at different stages of just figuring things out. Prisons factored into my life a lot when I was a kid. You know, people around me, my uncles, my cousins, my father, were all went to prison, and I think that just seeing the world and trying to make sense of it, but not having any explanation of it, and then being introduced to the ideas of anarchy as a teenager, even though I didn't become an anarchist then or even subscribe to those ideas, but just being introduced to those ideas and political ideas helped me to give language to what was going on or the way I was perceiving the world.
0: Hmm. And what is it about the ideology of anarchism that is so appealing to you? And why do you think there is such hostility about it in the general mindset of people?
1: Well, to the second part, I think it's lack of understanding about it or communication of it. You know, the ideas of anarchy have been totally distorted in corporate media for the last 100 years because anarchy equals chaos, and that was the way it was presented. Only if it was something that was being torn down and not thought about, that was anarchy. That's not what anarchy is at all. And actually, for me, I don't want to split hairs, but I really am much more a proponent of the ideas of anarchy and not the ideas of anarchism. Anarchism seems like it becomes too rigid, like an ideology. But the ideas of anarchy, to me, are these living and dynamic, beautiful set of ideas where there's no party program, there's no platform, there's no correct, quote-unquote, correct way to do it. It's the fact that we want liberation, that I want liberation, that you want liberation, that all of us want liberation on our own terms, outside of governments, outside of multinational corporations, and I would even argue outside of the rules of engagement of activism.
0: And the elections are coming up next year in the United States. How exciting.
1: No, are
0: it's not
1: they?
0: Exciting, I'm joking.
1: I didn't even know that.
0: Yeah. Where they are, as an anarchist,
1: you're talking about pomp and circumstance, right? The part, you know, it's just a big parade for the next year, right?
0: Yes.
1: Okay.
0: Exactly. The biggest.
1: And
0: idiots.
1: Then people pull levers at the end. Is that what happens at the end of the parade?
0: Yes, the big puppet show. Love it. So I suppose as an anarchist, what do you make of this charade?
1: I don't. You know, it's irrelevant. I understand that people's lives are absolutely impacted by real decisions that are made, especially around those who are traditionally marginalized or historically neglected, right? People who, poor people, working people, migrants, marginalized communities. But really, largely that stuff is irrelevant because not those people, but the electoral politics that happen around all the changes that may or may not happen are largely irrelevant because it's really... It's like arranging chairs on the deck of the Titanic. Where it's like whether you put them here or you put them there, the Titanic is still going down. And so I don't focus on it. What I focus on and what I want people to really focus on is cultural shift, thinking differently about how we engage in the world that we want to create, and the worlds we want to believe in, and the worlds that we want to be a part of. And to me, when we start looking at the pomp and circumstance that goes on around elections, we begin to lose sight of that, which I think is actually detracts from the actual thinking about what we should be doing or could be doing instead of what we think we should be doing, which is voting for people or trying to support candidates because they're the lesser of two evils.
0: Mm. So maybe it's a chance to promote an alternative because you can show this for what it is. It's, I suppose, it's a showcase of extremists, you know, like, so you can maybe, we can promote a complete alternative of ground roots organizing outside of this.
1: Absolutely. I think that it opens that, but I think that really what I would love for communities to do and us as individuals is to not even focus on it, just ignore it and just continue to do the things that we're doing. You know, whatever it is, if you're building community centers and clinics or if you're resisting oppression and exploitation in the streets, I think that just continuing with that and not letting this other stuff distract us will help us to get closer to those liberatory goals.
0: Mm, yes. And I always say that just because a politician may have your interest at heart and they may tick your boxes in some ways, there's going to be a sacrifice to be made in other ways. I always think
1: No, that. For sure. And think about this. Anybody who is trying to be a first world leader, quote unquote, first in world, you know, there's a lot of screwing that's going on of communities and people along the way to get to that. And if that person, even if they were amazing, if they were to get that job, they're never going to do it because the rest of the systems are never going to let that take place. Never going to let that take place. Sure, they may make a couple of adjustments on your pet project or your pet issue or things like that, but they're never, ever going to be able to make systemic change. And these systems cannot be reformed. Capitalism cannot be reformed. Electoral politics cannot be reformed. These systems have to be dismantled. We have to begin to create alternatives. And that's not always going to be beautiful, but we need to take those risks to do that, in my opinion.
0: Mm, it's not always going to be easy, that's for sure.
1: That's for sure.
0: What's been your experience of state of repression in your years of organizing? That's what I'm trying to say.
1: Well, partly, I think just being involved in systemic social change makes you a target in general. That doesn't mean that you're going to have the FBI kick your door in or any of that stuff. But in my own case, I won the lottery, especially after September 11th, 2001 in the United States, of being in the top three of four categories that were targeted for as alleged domestic terrorists. Of course, the number one community is Muslims and people of Middle Eastern descent. Mm-hmm. In the terrorism cases internationally and in the U.S., they make up 95-98% of those cases. And then the rest of in the United States, specifically, and I think also in the U.K., you have that too, where there's also the second groups, and that would be animal rights activists, radical animal rights and radical environmentalists, and then anarchists, political activists in general, but anarchists in particular, because these three groups were willing to engage in property destruction as part of change, as systemic change, or to shut down corporations or governments who are doing the wrong thing. And so they were willing to use those tactics. And so that, so in my case, I just happened to be in three of the four categories. I wasn't a Muslim, and I want to make sure that people understand, too, that Muslims have taken the brunt of this. Those communities, way more than any activist communities or anarchist communities or political communities, Muslims are making up so much of the cases. And even when they're being targeted for surveillance or prison time, their sentences are longer. Their surveillance is deeper than any activist that we know. I think it's important, so in my case, beginning in about 1999, I was under investigation for alleged domestic terrorism by the FBI and the Joint Terrorism Task Force, and that went on for about 10 years, and that was in, I think it was in 9 states and 13 field offices. They tried to indict me 3 times. In the U.S., you have to make an indictment for felony cases, so they tried to indict me, and the three big things that they tried to get me for was, one, stockpiling weapons, which I was not doing, two, being a nexus of terrorism, which means that I was taking international funds and bringing them to the U.S. and then funding terrorism in the United States. And then three was all these unsolved arsons across the United States that were related, that were politically motivated. And so that's what they tried to put me in prison for. But after 10 years of investigation, multiple fields, spending a lot of money, six informants in my life, two of them who tried to get me to commit crimes that would have put me in prison for 40 years, you know, I still walked away from it, and they looked stupid, the FBI. But because in my case was really lucky, one, because I didn't go to prison, but two, it was unusual in that usually by the time they've spent that amount of resources, they want a conviction, and they couldn't get the conviction. And so I was able to still walk and get, I was still free from it. And so I was able to do an open records request called a Freedom of Information Act request and get the documents through this organization and then to find out what they had done. And so that's how I found out all this information, that they were going through my trash, that they had tried to get the the Internal Revenue Service to go after my finances, that they had tried to, that they tried to get people to inform on me and commit, you know, be able to commit these crimes, that, you know, all of these things came out, and then afterwards, after it was actually pretty much supposedly, quote unquote, done.
2: So it's been quite heavy, actually.
1: Right.
2: And in terms of theory, who have been the writers that have inspired you and why? Of anarchist theory.
1: Oh, anarchist theory in particular. You know, I mean, the thing is, I draw from a lot of different disciplines. But I think in anarchist ideas, there's been so many. It's hard to even think about particular ones. You know, Murray Bookchin's book about the Spanish anarchists is one of the most was a book that really, really resonated with me a lot. So did, and this one by Sam Dolgoff that came off about the Spanish anarchist collectives also, that actually talked about how they ran these different collectives, were both very influential books to me. Colin Ward's book, Anarchy in Action, was one of the first anarchist books I ever got that it really made sense to me. And contemporary stuff, I mean, I'm drawing from insurrectionary tendencies, from, you know, for the last 20 years, primitivist and anti-civil civilization stuff. There's, you know, there's no particular quote unquote writer that I'm just like, this is the person I think I should read, but as much as just the tendencies and the things that come out of it, because there's a lot of anonymous writers and there's a lot of unknown writers that I think have written really, really good things. Mm. There's books that I recommend to people a lot, but they're not necessarily the deepest anarchist books at all, but just books that are accessible, like Cindy Milstein's book, The Promises and Aspirations of Anarchism is a good book. Peter Gelderloo's book, Anarchy Works, is a great book. These are just some examples. And again, these aren't the deepest theories, but I just like them, and I think that they're good references.
2: And how about any practitioners of anarchy that has inspired you?
1: That list is long.
2: Give me two.
1: If you can. Well, one of them will be controversial because many anarchists won't claim them, but what the Zapatistas have engaged in has been super inspirational. The Spanish anarchists, of course, super inspirational movements.
2: Yes.
1: As far as people, I mean, of course, there's like Emma Goldman and Lucy Parsons and people like Lucy Parsons was actually from Texas, so we have
2: yes,
1: connections there.
2: Right.
1: But there's all kinds of people that have inspired me in different ways. There's a professor and writer in the United States named John P. Clark, and he follows a lot of Buddhist traditions, but he has been writing about anarchism since the early 70s, and his writing is pretty influential to me. Mm-hmm. You know, I just like the way his approach to it, because he's somebody who's been around for a long time and is not bitter and or resentful or sad mm-hmm. about things. He actually has a lot of joy and hope still, mm-hmm. And he's in his 70s now. Mm-hmm. I think that there's, you know, I just right off the top of my head, I can't think of any other people, but there's a mountain of them,
2: yes,
1: you know.
2: Durruti is one of mine.
1: Yeah.
2: He was all about action as well.
1: For
2: but,
1: sure.
2: But actually, a little plug, because on the Circle Day, on the Facebook page and the Twitter, we do what I do, the Anarchist of the Day. So, if you go on the Facebook, you'll see like an array of anarchists, dead and alive, women, men, who have inspired, who've written books and who have just like acted upon the theory. So just have a look and see that this theory is not as mad as it was made out to be.
1: Right. But as far as like, you know, to a question you had said earlier about acceptance or not of the ideas, I think that people accept the ideas, but anarchy is just a political reference for things that many people engage in without naming it at
2: yes,
1: all.
2: You're right.
1: Right? Anytime that we engage in cooperation or mutual aid or we engage in direct action, which is not waiting on others to take action, I think are forms of anarchism. And I think before European traditions, there was indigenous traditions that had tons of things that they just didn't name it as anarchy. And you know, my goal is not to convert people or to bring them to ideas of anarchy, but just to share liberatory ideas and let people do with them what they will or not, you mm-hmm. know? And so I think when we pose it in this framing of like, it's only anarchy, I think we run into more resistance. Whereas just like, when you do that and they go like, oh, that's it. And I'm like, well, we call that anarchy. And people are like, oh yeah, that's interesting. Like my mom, I mean, that's why, you know, she's not an anarchist, but she's an anarchist at heart.
2: Essentially it's egalitarianism, isn't it?
1: Yes.
2: Yeah, hierarchical, exactly. Really. Right. How hard is that to kind of accept and right. be happy with, you
1: collective
2: know?
1: Liberation.
2: Yeah, corporations are into their own egalitarianism, as in, like, you know, like, they organize amongst each other.
1: Right.
2: Against us.
1: Exactly.
2: Yeah, that's what I mean. Okay, so what are some of the obstacles of organizing, and what have you learnt that you need to do to overcome, you know, the obstacles, some of the obstacles?
1: Well, I think as political and social movements, and I use movements in a quote unquote broad terms, is that we need to reevaluate activism and the ideas around activism and the way that we engage, because activism has become very much part and parcel of the systems. It's the pressure valve. I'm not the first person to ever say this or the first person to think this. I mean, people have been thinking this since the 60s, but I definitely think that we're on this treadmill that we need to get off of if we really want to push revolutionary ideas. The second thing is stop framing things for activists to stop framing things as like, I'm awake and I've got this special information and I have moral authority, knowing more than you. I think that that's not a good approach, not because it's not welcoming, because it's wrong. It's arrogance. And that bothers me. And I've been there. It's me, you know, like, and I think that approaching it more like the Zapatistas, which is to lead by obeying, to lead by asking, to ask questions along the way, to walk and ask, are much, much more healthy approaches to this. And then the third piece, I think there's the biggest one, is that we need to move as political movements and social movements to move from a politics of opposition and rejection to a politics of and engagements of possibilities. And that's not semantics. We need to stop being the fire brigades to put everything out and try to stop this issue and that issue and that issue and that issue, and begin to think about what is the world that we would imagine for ourselves? What's the world that we imagine for those around us? And how do we begin to make steps to get towards those worlds, knowing that we don't have the answers and it's okay?
2: Yes. You're one of the headliners at the Anarchist Book Fair happening.
1: I don't know how that happened.
2: Well, magic happens.
1: Yeah, magic happens.
2: Phone calls are made. Yeah. And we're very honored to have you here, actually.
1: I'm very excited. Very, very excited.
2: And it's happening this Saturday, the 24th of October. What can we expect from your talk, if you will?
1: DJs, laser lights, smoke machines, a lot of dancing, and me talking. I'll talk a lot about creating power from below. I'm going to mix a little bit of surveillance, talking about some of the issues that we've talked about, some of the politics and social engagements. I'll talk about the Common Ground Collective in more details and about why that situation, I think, is illustrative of the way that we might want to begin to think about engaging and stuff. And then I'll tell a bit of personal history in more detail about how I came to these ideas, because I think that all of us are always revealing things. We're always opening new moments. And so I want to open that moment. I want people to come along and let's open the moment together so that they can see themselves. Not that they would see myself or you or anybody else as heroes or sheroes, but that we begin to see ourselves in these stories and that we can move on forward from that.
2: We've,
1: is that enough?
2: No.
1: Is that good? It's like, and the DJs are going to be there. The lasers are going to be there. It's going to be awesome.
2: I hope so. And last question. We've got 5 minutes to cover this question, if you like. And we've got a new book out called Emergency Hearts, Molotov's Dreams. Tell us about it and any other projects you have on the way.
1: Okay.
2: Please.
1: So that book is it's a collection of interviews. I've been interviewed quite a bit in the last few years. I'm very fortunate in that way to be interviewed. And I was approached by GTK Press, this Guide to Culture Press out of Cleveland, Ohio in the United States, about doing a book around the interviews. And so what I did was I actually took a sampling of some of the interviews, written interviews, audio interviews and stuff, transcribed them, and then I remixed them. So I picked different themes. So each of the interviews is a different theme, like one's on police brutality in prisons, one's on corporate media and social media, one's on animal liberation, and then not I didn't just put them in there straight. I remixed them and actually kind of cut them up, kind of like William Burroughs or Brian Gysin style. And so I expanded on the ideas. And so if in an interview I was asked a question, I just gave a short answer. I wrote more about that answer. What did I mean by that? And this book is kind of a transitional book between Black Flags and then other book projects that I'm working on. I don't actually consider myself an activist these days. I'm still engaged in things, but mostly I've been writing a lot more. And so I have a series of books coming out. One from AK Press next year, which will be about living under surveillance and tools and tactics of fighting back against surveillance. I have another book that I'm working on about the practices and reflections on community armed self-defense and how it's been used by communities around the world, mostly in the 20th and 21st centuries. It's not a call to arms. It's not about armed insurrection. But it's really about like how groups like the Black Panther Party or the Zapatistas or the Spanish anarchists and contemporary groups have used community armed self-defense to defend themselves from being killed, but also as part of building larger programs like food programs and clinics and things like that as part of building, as exercising power from below. And then I have another book in the works called Insurgent Utopias, which is touches on some of the ideas that we've talked about tonight, which is that how do we begin to ask different questions about how we engage in political and social struggles, and then what is it that we can do that's beyond activism or that's different than activism, even if we don't know the answers. And so that's explored in Insurgent Utopia. So all three of these books will be out in the next year or year and a half.
2: Mm-hmm. And you're actually on a talking tour, aren't you, around the UK?
1: I am, actually. Yeah, it's like 12 to 11 events. I'm here until the 29th, so I'll be in Bristol and Leeds and Manchester and Lowbrow University, Glasgow, Edinburgh. I'm doing a lot of dates, so come out if you're in those regions, because I'd like to meet people. I like to see the projects that are going on, but we can also share ideas about stuff. I can bring stuff from across the pond and learn from y'all.
2: Do we know where people can go to find out the exact
1: You can find out at my website, scottcrow.org, S-C-O-T-T-C-R-O-W, crow like the bird, not like the actor, .org, O-R-G. You can find it.
2: On there would be a list of
1: A list of events. You can also look at pmpress.org, P as in Paul, Mary, Press, .org. They have it on there. And I'm here from today, which is the 21st until the 29th on a whirlwind tour of England and Scotland and very excited about seeing people and meeting people and finding out what they're doing.
2: Great. Okay. Thank you very much for coming on.
1: Thank you for doing this radio program and for having me on again. I love it.
2: Yeah, you've been on twice.
1: I love that. Thank you.
2: Maybe there'll be a third time soon.
1: I hope so.
2: 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Thank you to my lovely guests and new friend, Scott Crow. 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
2: play a couple of songs later on the show.
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2: a cat.
1: Sitting on invite you to a free
2: stool.
1: Art school of the air.
2: Follow
1: each
2: that.
1: Week I give you a task to do, and then
2: that.
1: Also in the show I'm learning the piano. You can probably hear me battling with my Campbell piano in the background, and I also ask you to learn about the history of the Beatles, but from an Italian perspective. So I'll be reading. I'm trying to learn the piano, and I'm also trying to improve my Italian, which is pretty ropey. And I speak like a 5-year-old, essentially. But I'm reading a book for teenagers, really, about the Beatles. And so I'm going to read you a little bit of that. But first, here, I know you're waiting. It's 10 o'clock. It's the 7th of June. And I know you've all got your pencils and paper and watercolours, perhaps oil paints together, and you're waiting, or perhaps you've got a big lump of marble and a chisel, and you're waiting for the art task for this week's Art School of the Air. Well, my Art School of the Air, I asked you to do two tasks this week. The first one is to use something for a purpose that it wasn't meant for. But when you think about it, a chocolate box with all its compartments makes a lovely paint box. So I'm asking you to make a paint box from a chocolate box. Jessie's leaving the room now. Why are you going, darling?
3: These might be in your show next week.
1: Yeah, who knows, if I work out a way of hooking up a tape recorder to the computer.
3: Yeah, well, I have to figure out a little bit, so let me know when you do.
1: Okay. So chocolate and egg boxes make brilliant paint boxes. Put acrylic paints into the compartments where the chocolates or eggs

drinks were, and use the lid of the box as a palette. Go out and paint. Paint directly, do not draw. Go out on a blustery day to paint a tree. You will feel the wind in your hair and get a sense of what it means to be there while you make art. Your presence heightened when you try to accomplish something taxing in bad weather. Your presence is heightened when you try to accomplish something taxing in bad weather. Relive Turner experiencing the storm. Imagine the difference between making an image of the storm, in a storm, and taking a photograph. If you enjoy this sort of thing, art stores will sell you all sorts of fun equipment for painting in the landscape. But all you need are the basics: smears of paint and a paint box, some brushes, and a panel to make an image on. Making art is an act. The act of making art is the key thing. So that's the first task. And then I'm going to send you out in the dark. These activities are slightly counterintuitive. Elsewhere in this book, I will talk about J.M.W. Turner's, Joseph William Mallard's, William Turner's love of painting sunsets. But in one sublime mystical work, he painted the moon. Moonlight, a study at Millbank, is an image of stillness and reflection, painted by the artist as a young man in 1797. It's one of only, it's one of his very early paintings. 3 years later, in 1800, his mother, Mary Marshall, was incarcerated in the mental asylum, commonly known as Bedlam. It has been written that Mary never recovered from the death of Turner's sister at the age of 4. Turner's Nocturne, now part of Tate Britain's collection, shows light in the darkness, offering the promise of hope. It's a beautiful, beautiful painting. So we're thinking, I just want to put all this a little bit in context. So we've got these two activities: make a paint box from a chocolate box, and go out at night and paint the moon. Of course, you've got a lot of light if you're painting the moon outside. And I'm pretty certain Turner's painting of the Nocturne, that wasn't painted outside. It's a studio painting, a little painting, but a studio painting. So we're thinking about practicalities and realities of making paintings. The artifice of making art. Landscape artists paint the world. One of the lesser known facts about the origin of art schools is their links with the military. Before photography, reconnaissance of enemy terrain was conducted using a sketchbook and a pencil. Among the precursors of art schools like Medway College, now part of the University of Creative Arts, not any longer, they closed it down, in the south of England, were military academies that taught topographical drawing in the form of studying landscape. These academies had sections devoted to recording no man's land in pen and ink. An army had to be able to draw in order to make notes, record fortifications, and plot the whereabouts of enemy encampments, mapping the topography. My dad, Frederick Brill, was a landscape painter. His father had been a sapper at Ypres. Sappers are miners who dig tunnels and fight underground. Some artistry goes on below the surface, and it has dark consequences. My grandfather dug below enemy lines, following plans and maps to alter the enemy's topography, to alter the landscape from below ground. The alterations were done with explosives and caused death. My grandfather was following plans designed for him by artists. My father's concern was above ground. Oh, it's a dark story. That's literally a dark story. My grandfather was buried alive at Ypres.
But amazingly, he was rescued. And that's why he survived the First World War. And that's why I'm here. My father took me on his forays into the landscape. I was armed with a small metal box that contained not sandwiches, but tablets of watercolour. I also had a pad of cartridge paper. We went on foot. We had other tools. There was a folding metal stool to perch on. Oh, they were very happy times. My father would have a lightweight easel and a cylindrical tin filled with prized sable hairbrushes. We had jam jars full of water and a large, heavy flask of tea. We were equipped with what we needed, like soldiers going into enemy territory on our mission to record visual information. I love these trips, but in truth my stamina for contemplating shifting clouds and light from a disadvantaged point was exhausted much sooner than that of my father. Whole summers would pass while my dad camped out on a hillside. We painted watercolours, which would take weeks to complete before we would embark on oil paintings. I was happy painting for about half an hour, and then I'd wander off homeward, leaving him behind. My father was enthralled by what he saw. What he was doing was imitating the artistic endeavours of his heroes from the 18th and 19th century. Gustave Courbet, J.M.W. Turner, John Constable, and Jean-Francois Millet. Painting was hard work. When the sun went down and the light failed, he would return, occasionally sunburnt, but more often drenched and bitten from head to toe by midges. He constantly smoked a pipe to keep the flies away. He often had stories about being chased by boars or shouted at to get off by land by angry farmers. Amateurs walk, but professionals sit in the landscape. My father was a professional. He sold his paintings. There was no outward sense whatsoever that he enjoyed what he did, but I think he did enjoy himself. He liked the discovery of how the light of Wensadell changed, and how with it the world changed. He had morning paintings and afternoon paintings. There were different paintings for different locations, looking west in the morning as the sun rose in the east, and looking down the valley to the east as the sun set in the west. He listened to the curlew's long cry in the evening, to clouds of starlings in swarms, and to blackbirds in hedges. After many years, he got to know the farmers, and they no longer shouted at him to get off their land. His art was a performance. Landscape painting requires the presence of the artist, or that kind of landscape painting requires the presence of the artist, which, according to the American conceptual artist James Lee Byers, is his best performance. In the art of the landscape, someone is there. The landscape artist is there both for themselves, to make art, and for us. This idea of being, this idea of the artist being there for us is important. Razor bills. Art and artists act as life's witnesses and guides, if only we are wise enough to see them. Artists can be weather vanes of human sensibility and morality. Artists like my father, landscape painters, are literal weather vanes, burnt in the sunshine and frozen in winter. Richard Long walks and manipulates his surroundings as art. It's a poetic and literary project. Field names and valley names are plotted and recorded in his deeply humanistic music show. The names of fields are human beings, vernacular conceptual art, an attempt by humans to name and claim space and to claim the world. The art of Robert Smithson, Michael Heiser, Walter de la Maria had other aims. If Richard Long is a semi-poetic figure channeling the activities of writers like Bruce Chatwin,
obsessed with links with land, attributed, for instance, to Aboriginal peoples, than the American land artists were frontiersmen. We've talked a little about the notion of the sublime and its importance in understanding the relationship between what the artist sees and what the artist does. The American land artists of the 1960s and 70s wanted to work with material of what they saw. They wanted to work with the land itself. In Walter de la Maria's works like The Earth Room, 1977, rooms are filled with displaced soil. In Smithson's Spiral Jetty, 1970, located in the Great Salt Lake in Utah, the land itself becomes art. In 1977, de Maria went further still, inviting lightning to become art, as it was conducted to his own lightning field, composed of steel poles arranged in a grid far out in the deserts of Catron County, New Mexico. 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So I'm not really asking you to go out and be a landscape painter, but I am asking you to think about making a painting of the moon. And I'm asking you to think about constructing your tools to do that. So make a paint box out of a chocolate box. 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And now, short interlude, but we will be joining in just a moment La Storia de la Beatles. I won't read loads of it because it's quite difficult to read because I don't completely understand every word of it, but I am making an attempt, and it's getting me somewhere in my Italian, actually, this. So it's quite fun. Not quite sure where we got up to last week, but I do know. Oh, 1960. Yeah, I think we're at 1960, aren't we? Yeah, 1960. Okay. They're coming up in just a few minutes. La Storia della Beatles. Guida Essenziale alla Storia dei Beatles.

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This is the Make Your Own Damn Music show. And we're going to hear now a little bit from the life of the Beatles in 1960. I should say a little bit about what's been going on in Roundscape this week and going on in the world of Bob and Will Smith. It's the summer exhibition, which I know for all you avant-gardists out there might not be on the tip of your tongue as a place to go, but it is increasingly full of quite interesting avant-gardist art, really. But it's also full of quite traditional art. It's a very democratic place. I urge you to go and see it. It's a snapshot of art that's been made at the moment by people who want to show it at the Royal Academy, and it is quite a tough call to get into. So the people who've got into that exhibition have jumped a few hoops, which are pretty insurmountable, but worthwhile. So there's only like 1 in 10 works ever get into that show. People who've been elected Royal Academists like myself do get to put more works in, but the public generally do get to show their work in this fantastic prime location in London, and it is great fun. And if you've got some dosh and you want to buy some art, there's no better place to go than the Royal Academy. But that's coming up, so by the time this is broadcast, that will be just about open to the public. There are various parties and fundraising things this week and next, but then it opens to the public just after the first week of June. And I do encourage you to go. It's going to be curated by Ryan Gander this year, so we'll see. He's got an idea about interconnectedness. Slightly sceptical of his ideas that they're coordinating. Curators have, because they've just got to deal with what they've got. Very excited to see it. So that's coming up. But also at Resonance in Ramsgate, which I urge you to go and visit, just an hour and 10-15 minutes from St Pancras Station, we had the Vintage Trail on Addington Street, which is, as you might surmise, an opportunity for local shops to sell stuff. There are a number of vintage shops on the street, but there's also increasingly now a lot of artists on Addington Street. So there's the

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Now I'm going to play a couple of songs. Many of these areas are wide and rugged, accessible

think a shot about any ship victory, just like Carl of Walkerness thinks the Domino Factory. Just like Frieda, just like Fitz Van Gogh, just chopping off his ear.

Just like Susan Sontag hanging out in Sarajevo. You think it's all about chiaroscuro. You want to put on production waiting for Godot? While the bombs are dropping all around, you say, yeah. 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
1: Prevention and treatment of mastitis in dairy cattle. Structure and functions of the udder. The udder of the cow consists of four quarters, two fore and two hind. The hind hold more than the fore. The udder is made up of a number of cells which, when the cow is in milk, fill up and then break down so that the milk runs into small canals that lead to the milk system, which is a hollow above the base of the teat. The teat then fills with milk, which is either squeezed out by hand milking or drawn off by means of the mechanical milking machine. This complicated milk-producing organ is very susceptible to mastitis, which simply means inflammation of the udder, and results from the infection of the udder by bacteria. These may be carried on the milker's hands, spread by milking machines, or collected from bedding or floors which have been soiled by infected milk. Flies may also spread infection, especially in summertime. The menace of mastitis is shown by the fact that, through it, dairy farmers lose vast sums of money. The industry as a whole loses millions of pounds a year, and even a small herd owner may lose as much as £600 in a single year.

is infected. In this chronic type, the porter or porters gradually become hot, and the milk in the early stages shows only slight changes in character, starting with a few spots in the fore milk, and a gradually diminished yield until the whole milk is changed to a curdled, watery or yellowish fluid. Even the apparently normal milk from infected cows may have a salty, unpleasant taste and be unsuitable for cheese-making. To sum up, mastitis is responsible for the following logic. A. Loss from decreased yield and loss of quarters. B. Loss in keeping quality of milk.

2, hurrying the cows, especially before milking, causing damage to the udder, particularly in older cows with large, pendulous udders. 3, incompetent milking, with rough, inexpert handling and

cheap cups may be left on too long, allowing harmful suction on the empty udder, causing rupture of the udder tissue. With such a high proportion of infected cows and the risk from unrecognized carriers, the greatest care is necessary to prevent the introduction and spread of infection in a dairy herd. Cows should not be driven quickly before milking, and the use of dogs should be forbidden for bringing the cows into the milking shed. Cows should not be overstocked, and to prevent overstrain or of udder tissue, cows giving heavy yields should be milked 3 times a day. Flies should be kept down in cow houses. Cleanliness is most important, and cows should never be milked onto the floor. Milkers' hands should be washed before and after milking, and all utensils should be properly sterilized. The vacuum of milking machines should be constant, and the lowest possible vacuum pressure should be used. Milking cups should not be left on after the milk ceases to be drawn. Cows should be well stripped out, and after milking, any sores on the udders or teats should be dressed with an antiseptic ointment. The early recognition of infected cows can best be secured by the daily examination of the foremilk by the strip cup. And the appearance of clots or flecks in the milk should be accepted as evidence of infection, though it may be desirable to have the causal organism identified by laboratory examination in certain cases. Infected animals should, if possible, be isolated and treated immediately in order to obtain the best results. Infected cows should be milked after the non-infected, and since young cows are less likely to be infected than older ones, the cows should be milked in order of age, beginning with the youngest. Where possible, cows with mastitis should be milked by a separate attendant.

off feed. The milk is very much reduced in quantity and markedly changed in character. Many cows die from an acute attack. These victims being often the best cows at the peak of their milk yield.

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Life is Skittles and life is beer. I think the loveliest time of the year is the spring. I do, don't you? Of course you do. But there's one thing that makes spring complete for me, and makes every Sunday a treat for me. All the world seems in tune on a spring afternoon when we're poisoning pigeons in the park. Every Sunday you'll see my sweetheart and me as we poison the pigeons in the park. When they see us coming, the birdies all try and hide, but they still go for peanuts when coated with cyanide. The sun's shining bright, everything seems all right when we're poisoning pigeons in the park. La la la la la la doo doo. We've gained notoriety and caused much anxiety in the Audubon Society with our games. They call it impiety and lack of propriety and quite a variety of unpleasant names.

We'll do in a squirrel or two while we're poisoning pigeons in the park. We'll murder them all amid laughter and merriment, except for the few we take home to experiment. My pulse will be quickening with each drop of strychnine we feed to a pigeon. 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

0: snarky. I'm just a little bird, but I can talk and chatter all the day. Nursery by me plainly can be heard. I'm a clever little budgie, aren't I, Apes? Was that nice?
1: That was the voice of my old friend Sparky Williams, undisputed talking champion of the budgie world. But I can't imagine we'll ever see his like again. You'll hear him often in this recording, not only to entertain and interest, but also to demonstrate just what a bird can do when he's been properly trained and cared for. The end product, if you like, of years of monumental patience on the part of someone like Mrs. Williams, who made Sparky into the phenomenon he was. Not all birds are as capable as this, and not many owners either. But the system behind the training is no secret, and side two of this record will describe it in detail. On side one, I hope to tell you enough about the budgery guard to provide at least a basic understanding of his capabilities and needs, because it's only through understanding that one can really come to terms with another creature, be it human, animal, bird, or even fish. Many people believe that since budgerigars originated in Australia, and they still flourish there in the wild state, they should be treated like foreign tropical birds with...

In the bay, a group of puffins called during the evening.

Every year in the spring, thousands of wandering seagulls come to nest on the ocean cliffs and islands around our country. Many of these areas are wild and rugged, accessible only with difficulty to men. So here, the seabirds can

0: Thank you very much for listening on the 7th of June 2026. It's been marvellous to make this programme for you, and I hope you do tune in again next
1: week. With much regard, to provide at least a basic understanding of his capabilities and needs.
0: I hope you have a
1: Because it's only through understanding that one can really come to terms with another creature, be it human, animal, bird, or even fish. Many people believe that since budgerigars originated in Australia and they still flourish there in the wild state, they should be treated like foreign tropical birds with the budgerigar to provide at least a basic understanding of his capabilities and needs. Because it's only through understanding that one can really come to terms with another creature, be it human, animal, bird, or even fish. Many people believe that since budgerigars originated in Australia, and they still flourish there in the wild state, they should be treated like foreign tropical birds with

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1: Can't hear me properly, or if you need a moving image to follow, then tell me and I'll stand up. In fact, I might stand up halfway through. Yes, just to keep you awake.
2: Welcome to English Stitch. Stuart Hall unpicks the nation. I'm Kay Bizzors, I'm a critic and Resonance FM's chair. Over this series, we hear from Professor Stuart Hall, the Jamaican-born intellectual who won a Rhodes Scholarship to Oxford in the early 50s and became one of the founding editors at New Left Review. In episode 7, Stuart covers the popular and populism in the post-war period. And I am joined once again by special guests, the sociologist Angela McRobbie, who was at the Birmingham Centre for Contemporary Cultural Studies with Stuart, and historian Bill Schwartz, who with Catherine Hall is the co-editor of the Duke University Press series of Stuart's writings. And once again, I am joined by two professors at the University of Birmingham, Nick Beach, the curator of the Stuart Hall Archive Project, and Daniel McNeil, Stuart Hall Interdisciplinary Chair. Now, Nick, when Stuart came to England from Jamaica in the 50s, he arrived in a country undergoing a post-war boom. What were some of his early thoughts about his new adopted country?
3: Okay, Bez. I'm going to answer first with a quote from an essay Hall wrote in 1958 titled A Sense of Classlessness. In the area of South London where I live, he writes, old and new physical environments coexist within a single borough. Along the Brixton Road, the Barrow Boys are hawking goods outside a utility-style British version of the supermarket. Some of the local children go to school at a Dickensian brick building constructed and hardly retouched since the 1880s. But not far away is the glass and steel compound of the local comprehensive, not yet completed. So I think you can see that Hall was confronting a society in contradiction and denial. The complete transformation of communications, mass education, radio and television, transport, deindustrialization, pop culture, jazz, the new youth subcultures, rock and roll, the cultural horizon now being America and Italy and France. All of that was happening at the same time as decolonization, a violent process consistently distanced and disavowed, the Cold War, relative economic decline, and an insular island nation ruling culture. So I think from his arrival to Britain in the 1950s, Hall's really thinking about the contradictory forces in the post-war welfare state settlement that are going to start blowing apart by the 1970s.
2: And Daniel, post-war Britain was gradually coming to terms with its new position in the world. What were the immediate social consequences of a nation letting go of its empire?
4: Well, it's tricky to say Britain let go of its empire, because it makes the whole thing sound peaceful, voluntary, and tidy. In reality, Britain didn't gently release the empire. It lost it through resistance, uprising, economic

0: pressure and global shifts. People across Asia, Africa, and the Caribbean fought for independence. They weren't waiting for Britain's permission. And the phrase letting go also suggests a clean break, as if empire ended one day and England moved on. But as Hall reminds us, empire didn't disappear. It came home. It shaped debates around immigration, race relations, the welfare state, and the stories Britain tells about itself, its assumptions and hierarchies, which lived on in everyday life, in newspapers and school books, in exhibitions and popular culture, in quiet assumptions about who is naturally, quote, from here, and who must continually earn their place. Letting go sometimes softens the violence, hides a struggle, and keeps Britain at the center of the story, when it may be more accurate to say Britain was forced to reckon with the end of empire, an end that continues to shape the country and helps us to think about some of the ways people struggle to understand what Britain was now supposed to represent.
1: Yesterday I was talking about the previous great shift between the 1880s and the 1920s, in which I was arguing the basic forms of modern English politics, the form of the modern English collectivist state, the basic political alignments and ideologies of contemporary politics first began to take shape. The period of the remaking of English middle class and working class cultures. Now I want to talk about the period of the settlement of 1945. 1945 clearly is the end of the war. It's the coming of Britain through the dark times of the war, when Britain stood alone against fascism for a period. It's the period of the victory over the dark forces, etc. You can imagine that it's a moment which is heroically constructed in the English imaginary, the period of 1945. But I want to say to you that although it is a settlement of a kind, that is to say a period when the terms on which the different social interests of Britain, as it were, tacitly or silently agree to differ, to negotiate. So it's a period when a basic set of negotiations come into existence, which last right into the 1970s. In 1945 and 1970 is another whole period of another English settlement. But in spite of that coming to terms with the world of the 1940s and 50s, the moment of 1945 is highly ambiguous. A highly ambiguous historical moment. Now, why do I call it an ambiguous historical moment? Well, because there are at least two major discourses struggling to define what it is 1945 was about. What is 1945 about? And one of the reasons why I asked the question, what is 1945 about, is because the great English experience, that is to say how people talk about the ways in which they experience their lives, is still, even now in the 1980s, anchored to the war. Yeah? There is the past, that goes back to 1066. Then there's the war, 1939 to 45, and then there's after the war. These are the great boxes, the great categories into which people organize their experience. Yes, they're the experiential categories of English imaginary life. If you were born before the war, you can tell stories about, you know, coal in the bath and the times when you didn't have a private a lavatory in the house, and yeah, that's in the past. Then there's the great heroic moment when the war pulled the English people together. A truly Orwellian moment. Because you remember Orwell said, the English, you know, are very differentiated people. Yes, with the classes that hardly talk to one another, except at moments of great crisis, like wars and depressions and so on. When the English are like a herd of cows, because they back into the same space and face the enemy. Yes, and then they become once again reunited imaginatively as the great British nation. Well, 1939 to 1945, faced with what Churchill used to call Nazism, the great British nation pulled together. Yes, pulled together. That is to say, gentry ladies took in Cockney children as evacuees and looked after them while the Blitz was going on. Everybody ate the same rations for the first time in English life. It's the great coming together of English experiences forced under the special circumstances of the war. That's part of the mythology of the war. That the war created the great egalitarianism of England, when all the different classes and strata of society recognized that what divided them was less important than that they were part of the British who were pulling together to defeat the dictators. Well, out of this emerged simultaneously two different myths about the war and 1945, and two different ways of constructing it. One myth can be given the name which Anthony Barnett, in his book about the Falklands War, calls Churchillism. Churchillism has a relationship to Churchill, but it isn't just Churchill. Yes, it is what Churchill came to symbolize, what Winston Churchill came to symbolize. Churchill, as you know, was an old liberal renegade who became an old Tory renegade. But who was the one part of the English ruling class who did not try to collaborate with the fascists in the 1920s, kept his hands clean, yes, during the collaboration with the fascists in the 1930s. Consequently, he could emerge from the corrupt part of the ruling class, which was contaminated with the idea that they had toyed with making a deal with Hitler, you know, sent Chamberlain to see whether they couldn't square him behind the backs of the Poles and the Czechs. Well, Churchill had stood out saying, we must fight the dictators, we must fight fascism, we must arm rapidly, we must unite the British nation. So he embodied the spirit of Britain in wartime, a spirit of national unity, the image of the fierce bulldog. Churchill is the bulldog. Yes, the cigar-smoking bulldog, if you can get your mind around that image. Yes, a cigar-smoking bulldog who defends the hutch of Britain against the invading enemy. Yes, who barks a warning, the fascists are coming, and then unites the enemy, unites the nation against the enemy. This is Churchill of the speeches like which have gone down, which ring in the history of English rhetoric. Never so much have so many owed so much to so few. Never have so many owed so much to so few. The Churchillian rhetoric. Yes, this is a recognition of the Air Force. Yes, the RAF. Where a few Spitfires and Hurricanes only stood between the panzer divisions rolling across Europe. Yes, and the dogged British. Of course, the French, as everybody knew, though they had built the huge Maginot Line, instantly collapsed. Yes, sold themselves out to the Germans, gave over Paris to it, started to open the champagne bottles, etc. Everybody knew the French were corrupt and would collaborate. The Belgians put up a stiff fight, but were swiftly overrun. And then, only the British, as you might expect, from 1066 onward, recognized their destiny to defeat fascism. we will fight on the beaches. There's the famous speeches of Churchill, which rallied the nation. A tenacious individualism. Tenacious individualism. Churchill is both the essence representative of a charismatic figure of Englishness. At the same time, you know, he is his own person. There's nobody else like Churchill. Yes, and the myths multiply. Smoked 45 cigars a day, drank at least a bottle and a half of brandy every day, was stewed to the eyeballs by 10 o'clock in the morning, you know, could follow the movement of the German divisions, yes, while unable actually to focus on a map at all, you know. These are the stories that concentrate the myth of Churchillism. Yes, Britain at war, the image of Britain at war. Churchill's political career is not so well known to other people. It's not so well known that Churchill was an old social imperialist and then a liberal before he joined the Conservative Party and became its leader. He only becomes leader of the Conservative Party when the old Conservatives have been disgraced. He's one of the most active collaborators of Lloyd George in the reforming period of the Liberal government, and one of his great, he has at least two great heroic pre-war moments. One, when he sends British troops disastrously into the Dardanelles, and the other moment when he smoked out the anarchist enemy in the East End of London. I don't know whether you know that Churchill himself unearthed an anarchist plot in London. And in his black Homburg and his cigar and his long coat, he himself led the police into East London to discover Peter the Anarchist. Never quite found him, you know, but he knew that there were, even in those dark days, red conspiracies around. And so Churchill has a long history, long before he becomes the wartime leader, which is totally reconstructed, around which there are great silences and absences. A lot of people nowadays, when they read about Lloyd George and Churchill and the Liberal government, don't think it's Winston Churchill. They think it's somebody else, his uncle or his father, somebody. It's the same Churchill. He lived on through three or four incarnations to lead the nation and pull it together. Now, one of the most important things about the Churchill leadership is, of course, that it was itself an alliance, because after all, it is Churchill who led the wartime coalition. Yes, it's Churchill who led the wartime government, which is identified with Churchill, of course, included Attlee and a whole number of Labour leaders. He had to forge an alliance with the leadership of the Labour movement, with the socialists, with the next Labour government, in fact, and bring them into his government in order to unite the nation. His was not a government. You couldn't fight the war, you know, with a party government only. You had to fight it with a coalition, with a national coalition, a political bloc which would represent the nation as a whole. Now, one aspect of the war and the pre-war period is constructed within the discourses of Churchillism, so that when people talk about the war, that's what they mean. When the divisions of Britain were forgotten and the country was united, you know, and everybody pulled together to defeat the dictator. That's the Churchillian definition of what 1945 is about. But there is, of course, another definition of the war, struggling for mastery against Churchillism. And we might call that laborism. There is a laborist interpretation of the war. And what that says is, the great British people were sensible enough to understand that although they needed somebody like Churchill to take them through the war, as soon as the war was finished, they ditched him. Which is true. It is true. The great immediate post-war election, to the astonishment of Churchill and the Conservatives and the Beaverbrook Press, etc., voted him out of office. You've had your great moment, but now we're going to construct a new social order We're never going to go back to the unemployment and depression of the 30s. We're not going to go back to the old English ruling class that was having a conversation with Hitler. We're not going to go back to the discredited, guilty men. We need a new sweep. And they voted Labour in 1945, the first time there is a major majority Labour government in British politics. So this definition of the war is that it is the war that created the conditions of social egalitarianism in Britain. Yes, the equality which came out of the Blitz and rationing and utility dress and evacuation. Yes, when everybody, regardless of high and low, had to shut off their lights at night in order not to attract the bombers, etc. They created the condition for a kind of wartime socialism or wartime egalitarianism. And that once that was over, the ordinary British people, with their resistance to fascism and to the past, set about building a new social order which would never again take them into the depression and unemployment of the 1930s. Out of this, therefore, they constructed the first Labour government, majority Labour government. And this majority Labour government built the welfare state, built the welfare state. It undertook for the first time to have government intervention to maintain full employment. It established the employment of the majority of the working people of the society as an aim, a conscious aim of government strategy and policy. It had never happened before. There had never been a government which said, we will intervene in the economy to try to, as it were, put everybody to work as a consistent policy of economic strategy. Never happened before. And so this commitment to full employment and the commitment to reconstructing British society within the terms of welfare capitalism, of a capitalism which recognized that it had to build a welfare state, that people would not go back to working and to slaving night after night, day after day, without the supports of the welfare system, without the supports of mass education, without pensions, without unemployment benefits, without the National Health Service, and the whole array of supports which were to maintain a more egalitarian distribution of social wealth between the different social classes. And there dawned after that, in the 60s, the era of social democracy. Of social democracy. Now, I talk about the period of social democracy, and not only because it's the period in which there are at least two major Labour governments. It's in the middle of the 60s and in the middle of the 70s, majority Labour governments with a broad social democratic consensus are at the helm. And it's the first time, and indeed some may think the only time in British history, when the Labour Party in government has seemed to be the natural party of government. The natural party of government, not the Conservatives, but the Labour Party and social democracy appear to be the natural party of government. I talk about the social democratic consensus of this period. I don't mean by that that necessarily only it has to do with parties in power. Because even when Labour governments were not in power, social democracy was in power. The ideas of social democracy were the leading ideas of the 60s and the first part of the 70s. And conservatism only survived as a popular political formation by incorporating many of those social democratic ideas. Conservatism had to come to terms with the welfare state and accept it. Otherwise, it could not have been popular. It had to come to terms with the comprehensive school, which was essentially a social democratic and labor idea, before anybody would even think of it as still in contention as a major political force. Yes, so it had to reconcile itself to social democratic ideas and social democratic policies in order to remain a powerful political force. In that period, there emerged a kind of agreement between those on the left and the right and the center of British politics that what unified them as politicians of the crown was greater than what divided them as politicians of left and right. Yes, this is the era of what is called consensus politics. Consensus politics was in that period actually given a name, which was the name of the two leaders on the two sides of the political spectrum who most understood the stabilizing potential of creating this consensus between right and left, Gateskill and Butler. And it was called Butskillism. Butskillism. Yes, the kind of amalgam. Of course, the Tories and the Conservatives, the Tories and the Labour Party, argued with one another in Parliament, and they had different perspectives on how to run the society. But at bottom, they were agreed on a great number of things. The Education Act, which created the comprehensive school, was the Butler Act. It was brought in by a Conservative education minister. And it was overseen by Conservatives who, in a sense, believed in it just as much as any of the Labour educational reformers. So it's a period of the establishment of a kind of broad consensus politics. In that period, if you went to a Conservative Party conference, yes, which is a Congress of the Conservative Party, what you would have found was that a lot of people in the Conservative Party, or who considered themselves to be conservative folks, were outside the broad band of this consensus. And one of the things that was one of the costs of being a conservative politician who subscribed to the consensus was that you had to go through a difficult 2 hours, yes, in which in each debate you would allow these raging, wild folks, yes, to shout at you about how you weren't doing the right thing. And then you would quietly cool them out and restore the consensus. Yes, and if you read Butler's diaries, for instance, they're full of accounts, you know. My goodness, another conservative conference, right? Now, Butler would have to go and address the conservative conference. And what was he trying to do? In his new social democratic conservative spirit, he had to persuade the conservative conference that they should not restore hanging. Yes, that really a civilized country could not go on hanging people. But that could only be done if he stood there and took the punishment, you know, while for 2 hours, large ladies in fur hats and gentlemen in respectable suits said, birch them, hang them, flog them, restore the whip, cut off their heads, emasculate them, yes, etc. Yes? And Butler would then say, yes, of course, crime is rising, one must stiffen law and order, but these are civilized times. He would cool them out, return them to the backwoods. Yes, they would have their outing. Conservative Party conferences was a sort of outing for the unrepressed reactionary aspects of conservatism. And one of the voices that would say there was, restore the market, get rid of the private public sector, you know, let people pay for health, etc. Yes, yes, but, you know, after all, the British Health Service is one of the great institutions of the modern world. People come from all over to, and gradually whoever was the Minister of Health would cool them out, yeah? Cooling out the reactionaries. I say that because by the time I come to the 1980s, I'm going to remind you that those voices that helped to reconstruct English conservatism in a Thatcherite mold did not emerge in 1970 only. They have been hanging around the fringes of the Conservative Party and Conservative Congress. There are the ladies in the flowered hats that have conservative teas, etc. Conservative teas one day and restoring the birch on the other. Yeah, that's the kind of their recipe for stiffening the British upper lip. And they were constantly pressing against what thought was really practically indistinguishable from the Labour Party, called Butskillism. Yeah? And these were really social reformers. They weren't true blood conservatives in the old style. So you have to remember that right from the 1950s onwards, there has always been a section, a vocal section, of that conservative culture which did not accept the idea of consensus, never accepted the idea of the welfare state and full employment and Keynesian strategies and the National Health Service

and the comprehensive school, but that were not in the ascendancy. It was not their hour. It was the hour of the Tory reformers and the Social Democrats. So it's that combination of forces that constructed this era as a social democratic one. That is to say, the party struggles were fought out under the hegemony of a largely social democratic consensus rather than something else. The social democratic consensus begins to wear thin by the end of the 1950s, which, like elsewhere in Western Europe and in North America, is a period of expansion, the expansion accompanied by the revival of capitalism, by the new consumer capitalism, the new consumer industries, etc. Well, that has an impact on British society, very important impact in changing attitudes and changing relationships in the 1950s. But Britain does not really profit from that to become a very prosperous society. And economic policy in the 1950s and 60s is full of a very British disease, which is called stop-go. Every time the economy starts to expand, it suddenly is brought to a sharp, sudden halt because of a balance of payment crisis, or sudden inflation, or deflation, etc. So the economy, though it's becoming a kind of consumer capitalism one, is nevertheless very weak in its deeper structure, and it never quite gains the momentum of really the modernizing thrust which takes other societies, like the restructuring West German economy. Yes, the West German economy is remade in this period by a renaissance of consumer capitalism. The British economy is never so remade, for reasons which are partly I talked about yesterday. Okay, so the social democratic consensus, although it looks fairly hegemonic, yes, it looks as if it is giving the leading ideas to English society, is really on increasingly shaky ground, on shaky ground. And as we move into the 60s and into the early 70s, it begins to disintegrate and fragment under its internal contradictions. I don't want to spend a long time talking about the attempts which are made to stabilize the English social democratic consensus. Harold Wilson, who is the leader of the Labour Party in the 60s, is one of the main architects who attempts to put together a stabilization of social democracy. Yes, he tries to build, construct a whole new historical bloc around the idea of the white heat of the technological revolution and combining workers by hand and brain. Yes, a sort of alliance between productive labor and productive capital against the stockholders and financiers of the city. Yes, but it never quite comes off. Never quite comes off. Increasingly, there are tensions within this social democratic consensus, and it's to some of the tensions and cross-cutting currents that I want to move quite quickly. Now, one of the things about Harold Wilson's attempt to put together the white heat of technological revolution is that it was constructed in the rhetoric of a new kind of Puritanism. Yes, the Labour Party would lead productive industry, the industrious classes of England, middle and working classes of England, yes, in a kind of fury of Puritan energy and effort. It was spoken of almost as the new Puritanism. But while the new Puritanism was being constructed in the domains of the political, the new hedonism was constructing itself in the domain of the political. Yes, this was the era of permissiveness, of English permissiveness. Yes. Harold Wilson looked forward to the construction of a modern technological Britain, but all he got was swinging London. He got instead swinging London. He tried to create the heroic captains of scientific industry, and what he got was the Beatles. Yes, it wasn't the sound he was looking for. It wasn't quite what he expected. Truly,
as Harold Wilson was a great incorporating figure, whatever was new that blipped on his screen, he tried to present, to represent, represent as part of the great movement. So he swallowed Swinging London, he swallowed the Beatles and gave them an MBE, he swallowed anything new, but it was very difficult after a time to present this as quite the heroic transformation of industrial Britain into a 20th century economy, because that wasn't what was actually going on. So one of the things which is dislocating the consensus of social democracy are all those forces let loose by the growth of modern popular culture, by modern youth cultures, by modern consumerism, etc., which don't take on English society from the front, but which remodel and remake and refashion them from below. It's changing, mediating, adapting, shifting very slowly, eroding the tough, strong, strongly bounded relationships between class cultures, for instance. I mentioned Absolute Beginners. It's Absolute Beginners, a wonderful early novel written by Colin McInnes. It's about London in the 50s and 60s. And one of the things about Absolute Beginners is that one of the things that that McInnes describes is going to a trendy party in London in the 1950s or early 1960s, where one of the features of being trendy was no longer to be a kind of upper-class dandy or even a kind of very wealthy middle-class person, but was to speak in the broadest proletarian accents. The trendy thing was to be proletarian. Actually, in the 1960s, a whole generation of largely upper-class radical intellectuals learned so to inhibit the perfectly formed sentences that they had learned at Eton and Harrow that they were unable to complete a sentence at all. If you had met Perry Anderson in 1960, man, you know, this is Perry Anderson who knows, you know, about 1,000 more words in English than I've ever heard of. I mean, who at Eton, through the long classical tradition, really can spin words which I think of not don't exist in the English language. I go and look them up. Aporia. It exists. It's an English word. But in the 60s, he couldn't speak it because the style was to be demotic. If you had a really trendy party, you had to have some upper-class dandies, a few motorbike roughs, some people from the pop world, some people from the advertising world. Yes, you had to mix it. Yes, mix it. And that was the world of the absolute beginners.

0: I'm joined in the studio by Bill Schwartz and Angela McRobbie. Bill, what are some of the key examples of working class culture enjoyed during the war?
1: Well, this is difficult to reach in some ways because, and I'll come to this in a moment, because of the movies. Because we know, you know, those of us who weren't alive during the Second World War, we learn about it through the cinema. What the cinema shows is a world war without any violence, or the violence is abstracted in all the movies. What we see are a plucky nation, the plucky English nation on its own fighting evil fascism. And that is so deeply embedded in English collective memory that it drives me up the wall. And where you see this most powerfully is in the figure of none other than Winston Churchill. He keeps on dying and then is resurrected again. I don't know how many times he's going to die before he'll be, you know, dead and gone. So the far right at the moment, for example, they try and protect his, you know, his statue in Westminster Square and, you know, try and prevent anarchists from throwing paint all over it and so on. It is absolutely unbelievable, not in a literal sense, but just how much that myth of Winston Churchill is embedded in daily lives, in daily life, and the idea of the peculiarities, the special nature of England. And I think the sooner we can let go of that and try and see Churchill for what he was and also England for what it was, we will be a much wiser, a more serious nation. And I long for that day when we can dispatch Winston Churchill. He can be buried once and for all. Actually, I think he was an extraordinary man. But this mythic Winston Churchill, the sooner we ditch him, the better we would all be.
0: And as Bill wishes Churchill was ejected from the national conversation, he was ejected by the electorate in the 1945 general election, where the first big majority Labour government under Clement Attlee was elected. Now, Angela, what happened to the state after 1945? And what were the knock-on effects to wider society?
2: Okay, well, as Bill was talking, and as we can see from Stuart's lecture, number 7, it feels as though what Stuart is really doing is beginning to articulate how the dominant social classes were exerting huge amounts of energy in the post-war years to forge and reforge a national culture that was controllable. And Stuart wrote about this quite clearly in a range of other locations when he referred to Harold Macmillan in 1957 addressing the population in terms of "you've never had it so good." So the birth of consumer culture was seen as a force that would quell the disruptive potential of the working classes and the new immigrant populations that had arisen. So what we can see is the state, the government stepping in with the lure of consumer culture and with an attempt to really reduce working class life, reduce these disorderly forces, in particular youth culture, to the idea of the nuclear family in front of the television with its car and with this kind of acquiescent passivity. And there is a real battle to do that. But then by 1964, we have the Labour Prime Minister, Harold Wilson, engaging with and looking towards what he called the white heat of technology. So that then also in many ways suggests this latter day overdue attempt to reindustrialize the British economy through the white heat of technology, which sadly, or not so sadly, never quite happened. So that kind of Fordist euphoria was then, interestingly, followed on very directly by Tony Blair in 1997. You know, the euphoria of repeating Harold Wilson's white heat of technology, now talking about the white heat of the creative economy, which has also kind of boomed and busted. So I think the state at that time was very much concerned about keeping working class youth, keeping black immigrant, post-immigrant youth well-policed, well-controlled, and actually consistently failing to do that. And one of the marks of the failure of the state, the police, and government forces to do that was, of course, through youth subcultures and popular music. And of course, those youth subcultures and popular music were always, as Paul Gilroy talks about in great detail, in dialogue. They were by no means only a national formation. They were in dialogue with Caribbean youth, Caribbean music, through reggae, through rock and roll, and through the importation of the musics of the Black Atlantic. And we know, of course, Stuart documented in great detail. And I think what it's always worth going back to Stuart's long introduction in Resistance Through Rituals, which was published in 1975-76, where he really talks about these class relations of and the incredible attempts to really extend the net of social control to different sections of the working class. And now that then also leads to the question of women and feminism and young women, and where did they fit into this? And one could say, well, actually, and this is what I wrote about in studying Jackie magazine, actually, it was as if working class youth, black and white, were expected to be publicly visible and on the street, and therefore subject to policing and to intensive policing in different ways. But then working class girls, where their horizons were so limited at this period, there was no discussion about jobs or careers. They were expected to be at home reading magazines and being extremely limited in their expectations. Feminism of the 1970s, middle class feminism, did not reach, except with some attempts, into the heartland of working class girls' teenage culture.
0: And that teenage culture that Angela refers to, I suppose, was a key component of what became Swinging London. And Stuart mentions that social mingling between classes at parties that he went to with people like Perry Anderson. How widespread do you think this was? Or do you think it was just only associated with a narrow strata in Swinging London?
2: That's such an interesting point, because I think London did manage, and it's quite well documented, there were greater possibilities for the mingling of social classes and different ethnicities in key sites in London through the birth of the nighttime economy and the growth of Swinging London. And actually, one could see that through the magazines of the time, that the magazines, magazines like Honey and Petticoat, pointed to a possible pathway for some working class young women into the fashion industries, into Carnaby Street, into taking part in the music culture. But again, very limited. It was the period of the Dolly Bird, if you remember, and never was that kind of media address extended to young black women. So there is a lacuna in our social history of black teenage girls in the 50s and 60s. I I'd love to see that being written. Also, black women were always in the workplace, so they were not at home in this kind of Dagenham new build of the white working class. They were always in the workplace, and that is documented. So there are all these kind of crisscrossing pathways. But I think that the sense of parties and music culture was one of the few avenues for mingling, for cross-class, cross-ethnic leisure culture. And that, of course, continued right up through 1970s, 80s. When I was in Birmingham, there was punk and reggae parties. You know, there was incredible enjoyment of enjoying music in Handsworth, for example. Unforgettable nights.
0: And of course, there is an alternative narrative around the Midlands, and that is the growth of powerism at a similar time. And Bill, perhaps you can tell us a bit about what powerism was in the 1960s.
1: Yes, I think it's very important, because now we see the kind of 1945 settlement being torn apart, really, and there's no political party which is really pursuing that actively or creatively. And the even though the 1945 settlement with the NHS and everything we associate with that was really to be welcomed, we have to recognise that it was highly organised from above, with very few popular voices, with very little democracy underpinning it. So what we see emerging through the 50s and into the 60s and then into Thatcherism is the welfare state produces, or the shortcomings of the welfare state generates a kind of new populism of the right. And the key figure here is Enoch Powell. He was a fanatical imperialist as a young man, and then he decided, well, the empire's gone for good, but he still embodied in his being the reflexes of the white man. And the white man, he became the spokesperson, the spokesman for that old recidivist whiteness. And it's a terrible thing to say, but one can see how that wonderful settlement of the social democratic settlement of the late 1940s and into the 50s, it generated in the depths of people's souls all these points of antagonism. And we're living with the consequences of those antagonisms, and they become spoken much more powerfully in the past decades in terms of race and racial anger.
0: And of course, at the time, the Tory establishment had to keep Powell at arm's length at the end of the swinging 60s when Ted Heath came into power in 1970.
1: Yes, and it was just to actually chart that process by which he moves from being a pariah to being a man celebrated is really complicated and really interesting, and we need to know more about how that happens.
0: Now, when the Conservatives returned to power in 1970, we have Edward Heath as Prime Minister, and I want to know a bit about that period between Heath becoming Prime Minister and Thatcher becoming Prime Minister 9 years later. Angela, what was your own kind of sociology of the 70s?
2: Good question. I would say that a key factor that Stuart does refer to is the idea of unemployment, and particularly youth unemployment. And the early 70s, following the oil crisis of 1973, really saw an explosion of youth unemployment. And also, this was, of course, a period where only a very small sector of middle-class young people still went to university. So the spectre of youth unemployment and mass unemployment was something that clearly was kind of having a ripple effect through the society. I remember, for example, living in Birmingham, living in the poor white neighborhood of Selly Oak, and the visibility of skinheads and their skinhead girlfriends was absolutely everywhere in that part of Birmingham at that time. And they clearly very quickly were working with the BNP and with the National Front, and they were harassing our neighbours who ran corner shops. They were harassing myself and my neighbours for being visibly left-wing. So I think that kind of visible culture of disaffection, white working class, unemployed, what we would nowadays call NEETs, and the idea of deindustrialization and the crisis of the British economy, because that kind of Fordist, post-Fordism, we weren't near to the kind of service sector that then Mrs. Thatcher really inaugurated. And Mrs. Thatcher came along with this idea of enterprise culture, self-employment, being an entrepreneur of the self, backed up by Norman Tebbit and Keith Joseph, particularly Keith Joseph. And so that period in the run-up to the victory in 1979 was really a period of incredible turmoil and uncertainty as to how, I mean, it's almost like a kind of Foucault paradigm of biopolitics, what to do with disaffected working class young people for whom there weren't jobs, there weren't training schemes, and there was no longer that route that Paul Willis talked about in his book Learning to Labour. There was no longer the possibility of the kind of manual jobs that working class boys would have in the past moved right into. So then the question is, well, how did that play out? How was it solved? And really, again, this is where Stuart is so wonderful, because Stuart's always thinking about the longer duration. And we can see how from 79 through then to the Blair victory in 1997, how there is this kind of attempt to control, to manage, to introduce certain kinds of ameliorative policies, and then of course the expansion of the universities that was seen through in the Blair government from 1997 onwards. But I think a key factor during this period was the disruptive effect of youth. This was the period where Stuart also, of course, was working on policing the crisis, where one could see the extraordinary, exceptional, tough policing and incarceration of youth, black youth in Birmingham, and also clashes. So, you know, the only light in the tunnel at that period I can remember was the explosion of punk and post-punk energy and music scenes, as I referred to recently. And of course, the question there is, well, what were the politics of that? And actually, I think the politics of that, for a long time, I was really opposed to what I often saw as a kind of slight romanticism of youth subcultures on the part of Stuart and that model of resistance. And as a feminist, I always wanted to kind of intervene there and de-romanticize. I thought there was a bit of outlaw mythology in those accounts of youth subcultures. But now, many years later, how much longer, I think that actually punk and reggae, and Stuart refers to this actually in Policing the Crisis, they offer, and he talks about it in New Ethnicities, they provided a kind of legitimate escape youth for disenfranchised working class black and white youth. And this is what I could see in Birmingham. A very small number of young women in Birmingham, those who somehow escaped teenage pregnancy, young motherhood and marriage, gravitated towards the kind of punk feminist scenes, sexual politics, came out as gay, and actually their lives were Absolutely different ever since then. They got involved in trade unions, they got involved in music production and so on.
0: I'd like to thank my guests, Angela McRobbie and Bill Schwartz. Next week, we look at Thatcherism and its fragmentations.

0: 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It's Sunday, the 6th of June, 2026. I'm Marina Organ.
1: Sorry, it's the 7th, isn't it?
0: An hour of music selected for a structural otherness. Music that breaks out of the constraints of usual songwriting. Math rock, progressive rock, avant prog, out there pop, weird orchestral and electronica. Welcome to The Other Rock Show.

Yep, here I am in an actual studio, live from London Bridge on the 7th of June 2026. And I'm going to start the show with a fabulous English band, Neverbody.

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And you just heard a band or an ensemble called Pilicoiot, P-I-L-I-C-I-O-T, hopefully pronounced all right. And it's Pilicoiot and Les Exocrines, which is an extended Pilicoiot. And that was from the 2025 album. They did split with Yowie from America. Split, they're a French band. Anyway, they are up to things. Go to their website and observe them making new music. This is a big one, big long one, proper proggy prog, and a bit extra from our very own Legs on Wheels.

Still sounding fresh as a daisy. That is an album called, from an album called Q Roan, Q dot Roan. Just want to talk over it. Came out in 1977. Should do a show of unsuitable albums that came out in 1977. Still brilliant. That was made by John Greaves and Peter Blegvad with a cast of wonderful people. And we would like a reissue. We'd like a performance of that. You'll have to have a look on Wikipedia for that one, I think. I don't think I can send you links. Anyway, what did we have before? We had an epic track, a good 12 minutes, very good value for money, proggies. That is proper prog without any of the cliches. A band called Legs on Wheels, who are young and active and doing things, so look out for Legs on Wheels. This is a band that those who have come across it, this EP came out about 10 years ago now. Anyway, this is another bunch that we hope get together and make some more music and even gigs. This is Infantifant.

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You just heard Isildur's Bane with Peter Hamill from the album In Amazonia, came out 2021. Just noticed that Peter Hamill may well be performing at the proms this year. There is a proggy proms. I think that's the first sign of the apocalypse, but not complaining. Before Isildur's Bane and Peter Hamill, you heard a band called Infantafant. I'll spell that Infantephant. And that's three members of Time of Orchids. With a project that came out, I'll have to check, about 10 years ago, quite well. We were hoping that they would maybe get together and do some more of that wonderful thing. They might be, they might not, it's hard. But yep, they're over there on the other side of the pond doing their thing in different bands. Keep you posted. This is Hatfield in the North.

You've just been listening to K.O. Dot from the album Choirs of the Eye, came out in 2003. And before K.O. Dot, one of the tracks off the new album by Cheer Accident.

You've just heard new work from French band Slift. That's from their new album called Fantasia, actually out on Sub Pop of all things. And we're coming to the end of the show, so I'm going to speed up my speech. Going to finish the show with Les Grands Spam, another French band, very different from an older album, Vasomone. They've got a new album out called Janus or Janus. And before Slift, you heard KO.. And before KO., you heard Cheer Accident. If you want to get your hands on all this music, go to otherrockshow.wordpress.com. That's Other Rock 2 R's in it.

Good afternoon. It is the 10th of June, and you are listening to Resonance 104.4 FM, of course, broadcasting on FM in London, and a few other places on FM, on digital, DAB digital radio in London, and also a few other places too, in the UK. We broadcast around the world on ResonanceFM.com, and you can also hear us via various apps such as Radio Player, Radio Garden, and several others. As it's Wednesday, it's time for me, Paul Fisher, here with Farside Radio, playing you every week some surprising sounds from the far east. With me, Paul Fisher. On today's show, we're going back 30 years, 1996, to remember, a festival called Rainbow 2000. This was Japan's kind of like first ever outdoor rave, I guess you could call it, festival, pioneering mostly music from Japan, electronic and dance music, August 1996, at the foot of Mount Fuji, it took place, techno, trance,

ambient music. It was extremely successful, and then they held a few other festivals, 1997 definitely. So today's show, you're going to be hearing music that was played at that festival. In fact, at the moment you're listening to a track from an album called Summer of Rainbow 97. So this was released at the time of the 97 festival, although I'll say the first one was 96. Rainbow 2000. I think actually this is a British artist, although most of the artists were from Japan. They had a few people flying in from overseas, including from the UK, Solar Quest. We've also got, possibly later I'll play a track by Mixmaster Morris, who was there for that very first one, I think. I think there were three stages, apparently. Rainbow Ground, Cosmic Ground, and Chill Out Ground. It seems to start off at about, what, 5 o'clock, looking at this? And finished at 5 o'clock in the afternoon, that is, and finished 12 hours later, 5:30. And this was a very active period for Japanese electronic music. Yeah, I was around in Tokyo at that time, and yeah, there was a load of great music. So you're going to be listening to mostly tracks from this period of kind of like late 90s. It's probably going to be a bit more chill out than rave or techno, because that's really suits the time. It's like noon here in London, just gone noon. It's actually a nice day, summery feeling. Might be playing a few tracks from, possibly adding a bit of flavours from other places. Bali, maybe? Hawaii? Okinawa? Maybe some other Indonesian stuff, let's see. This is called Polymatrix by the Ochi Brothers in the background. First track, by the way, is called Ritual of the Stars by Solar Quest. And then after this, we'll be playing other electronic luminaries, mostly from Japan, but from the UK at least. Some big names, some lesser known names. Probably won't talk too much, which is a good thing. My nose is totally blocked, as you can probably hear.

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And at the moment, to me, Paul Fisher with Farside Radio. And today's show, we're going back 30 years to Japan's first outdoor rave electronic festival called Rainbow 2000. Playing some of the musicians who played at that festival and other musicians. This is someone who played actually at the moment. You're listening to Something Wonderful, the artist's name, Kei Nakamura, I think his name is Kei Nakamura. Kei Nakayama, this is called Tension Tamer, EZ Mix 2. Before this was Chari Chari, which is the project name of Kaoru Inoue. And the track you heard, just looking at the CD, I've got so many CDs.

This is Mixmaster Morris and Jonah Sharp. Mixmaster Morris, as I said before, he played at the inaugural Rainbow 2000 Festival on the Chill Out stage. This is called Camberwell Green, not so far from here. Gonna have a bit of an interlude. From Camberwell Green, we're gonna go to Bali. Gonna play some music from Bali, maybe Hawaii, or. Don't know yet, we'll see. Okinawa, we could go to Okinawa. So, a bit of a slightly different vibe. Probably more chill out.

This is called Mourn, Sob and Cry by Blue Asia.

Thank you.

I've been sitting here trying to write down the tracks that you listen to, but I kind of forgot, but I hope I've got it right, so that I can put a track list up, a playlist on Mixcloud when this program goes on Mixcloud in the next few days on the Farside Radio page on Mixcloud. At the moment, this is Inoyama Land. It's called Hair. Before that was from Okinawa, from an album called Spirit of Healing, Okinawa, Kaisare. This is where I'm looking at the list now. Before that was another Blue Asia track. You listen to On the Beach, Hotel Waimea. Then a couple of Balinese tunes. Bali Dream, Legion Road Morning. And then we started off that little sequence with another Balinese themed album by Blue Asia called Hotel Iba, called Mourn, Sob and Cry. I'm going to go back to Rainbow 2000 Festival 1996. One of the artists who played, he might have actually closed out the festival. I'll need to check that. But it was Haruomi Hosono. This is another track from the album that was released in 97, Summer of Rainbow 97. It's called Biogenic Frequency. Haruomi. Also not.

We're going to go out with this one, actually. It's 5-1. This is another of the bigger artists who kind of... Actually, I think this kind of like launched his career appearing at this festival. Ken Ishii. Another pioneering electronic artist who became a little bit known around the world. This is called Turbinates. Better write this one down as well on my list. I've got 13 tracks, is that right? I don't know. That's what I've got written down here that you've listened to.

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As I said before, this programme will be archived on Mixcloud, on the Resonance page of Mixcloud, like in about 10 minutes probably. And on the Far Side radio page on Mixcloud in more like, a couple of days. Maybe tomorrow. It's not Friday, hopefully. But I'll give you a track list there and links to some of the albums that you listen to. Also find Far Side Music on Facebook and on X. Got a guest for you actually next week, so tune in then. Thanks for listening.

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And I and I have this call hour. 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

Are you ready to start the war? When you're on the Grace Radio Station, now power. How you all go in the market? Sure, warm to the station, the residents. Then no, so we get for everybody, we're doing every resident. Big Daniels, that's all. Run it, my friend. For life.

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1: Let a bog and pig see, show you what to do, and this is what he'll tell you. If you got a problem, to know who you are here now, this is what you do. Remember, you are me, I am you, all of us together.

to the Naked Short Club here on Resonance, London and the world's number one voice of choice for radio art, the arts, the creative, and the unexpected. This is your free weekly consultation. We're here for an hour of hard but healing talk. Think of it as respite care from the crazed gyrations of markets, the madness of crowds, the lunacies of leaders, and the growing eccentricities of electorates. This week we'll move and we'll shake, and we'll gyre and we'll gimble our way through the economy, world trade, digital assets, hedge funds, AI, technical implementation issues, and whatever moves us in the moment. As usual, there's no fixed agenda and we'll just go with the flow. Who knows where else we might go now that, like love, the singularity, mythos, the Third World War and Ecogeddon, the Fourth Industrial Revolution, the Machine Age is all around us. To help us, real experts, two were guests on our first ever show in September 08, 10 days before Lehman Brothers blew up and the global financial crisis hit in earnest. We suffer from its fallout still, and the world is quite deformed. But survive these mavens did. Neil Wilson, editor of TAC Index, the leading global price reporting agency on air freight rates, and calculating agent for the Baltic air freight indices. Back in 08, the show focused purely on hedge funds, and Neil was managing editor of Hedge Fund Intelligence, producing the industry's top publications. Also, we have Tushar Patel, Chief Investment Officer of HFIM, expert allocator, family office, and institutional advisor, whose career has spanned CTAs, hedge funds, digital assets, and other alternatives, always at the cutting edge. While sharp as Chopin, here's David Owen, founder and chief economist at Saltmarsh Economics, often award-winning. He has worked as chief economist, developed markets at Dresdner Kleinwort Benson, and chief European economist at Jefferies. He's also served as chair of the investment committee of Save the Children UK. Good too to see Nada Baker, founder of Babel Consulting, providing financial institutions and asset managers with hands-on and strategic expertise in business development, regulatory compliance, systems development, digital transformation, data and risk management, AI policy and ethics. And we welcome, for the very first time on the Naked Short Club, from New York, a real star in the digital assets firmament, Shilian Tang, managing partner of Systematic Multi-Strategy Digital Assets Managers, Monarch Asset Management, backed by FalconX, and although sitting down, standing in for Ayesha Kiani, who is much missed. Shilian is also adjunct professor at the Fordham Gavella School of Business. Thanks for being here. And, thanks also to poet-in-residence Pelle Cox, gifted and gifted, native poet, dramatist, filmmaker, and latterly podcaster, with her superb Pelle's Poetry podcast. More about her and that later, while our master engineer is cycling sustainable urban transportation and logistics maven, also a Resonance broadcaster in his own right, Dr. Stu's friend, Mr. Chris Dixon. Plus, as usual, we'll hear music by Gong and its constellation of quantum spin-offs, cosmic derivatives, and astral fellow travelers. This time it will be by Invisible Gravity Vehicle and System 7, but first, here are Gong themselves.

It is astonishing I can still talk, considering how many particles compose my tongue. Quarreling and loving, just as people do. Nothing

0: Hooray! You're listening to the Naked Shore Club on Resonance FM, and I am Dr. Stew, your host. That was Gong. Check out their recent album, Bright Spirit, a beauty. Now, each of our guests bears before them a frothing tankard of the sacred libation that we'll enjoy, as always throughout the show, the delicious ale produced by our long-term corporate sponsors, made of Punzi beer! The brew that says that if the UK electorate continues to play with fire, whether reform, restore, or the Greens, then Armageddon out of here. But where is really safe these days, this side of Mars? Yet, who wants to end up there as one of Elon Musk's SpaceX slaves? No wonder that IPO is so hot, although last time Dr. Stew looked, it was down 30% on Hyperliquid since the launch announcement. Then again, the float's pretty small, it's only about 80 billion. Leaving that aside, it does really feel like it's getting hot in here. So, Dr. Stew would like to hear from you guests. How are you dressed?
1: We're naked, Dr. Stew.
0: Oh, my God. You're either overly sedate or sedated. But at the end of the day, whether crypto or fiat, you're each of you pertiform and of wallet fat. Now, let's get on with our conversation. Shall we start with AI, tech implementation, crypto or hedge funds? Actually, let's go with the economy, both in the UK and elsewhere. Rates are a thing, and trade is being trumped once more with proposals to raise US tariffs in about 60 countries, and there's the straits. So, starting with balefully Brexited Britain, David Owen, what's the deal with gilts, about which so many commentators have been speaking so much nonsense?
2: Well, yes, I mean, absolutely right. So much nonsense about the gilt market. So firstly, international investors have carried on buying the paper. If you look at April, we know that in April alone, they bought almost 20 billion of gilt-edged securities. But this has been a long-term trend. So they've carried on adding to their portfolios. This is not a narrative which normally gets reported in the press or in other radio shows. The other factor has been very big buying by UK banks. So as the Bank of England's been shrinking the size of its balance sheet, they've been shifting money out of reserves into the short end of the gilt market. And again, in April alone, they bought another 3 billion of short-dated gilts. These are all official figures, Bank of England data. So why then have we seen a big move in the gilt market? Well, it's hedge funds. And what we also know from the ONS data is there was a substantial increase in hedge fund holdings of gilts. And that has continued since Liz Truss' mini budget of 2023, was it now? I forget, but they, at that point they sort of had to liquidate some of their holdings. Obviously, we had the LDI strategies all going into reverse from pension funds and so forth. But since then, they've been substantial buyers of gilt-edged securities. The Bank of England's getting more interested in this, and they are finding ways for more of these market participants to actually provide liquidity, get liquidity if they need it. But the big seller of the gilt market, I would argue, has been hedge funds, certainly not international investors. They've been buying gilts for yield pickup. So a lot of nonsense about the gilt market. From the Bank of England's perspective, they could easily have to raise rates over the course of the next 6 months. But remember, the bank rate here is at 3.75%. The deposit rate set by the ECB, and they'll very likely raise rates this Thursday, that's only standing at 2%. So, we know that the ECB, the Bank of Japan, are likely to continue normalising interest rates. Here in the UK, any rate rise will likely be modest, but I think the next move will be up, not down. And the other thing I would highlight is the OECD last week produced new forecasts. And within that, they're now running with this what they call a prolonged disruption scenario. It's very negative for growth, and it's very negative for inflation. Inflation prints higher. World inflation could be, on their forecast, running 4.5% or thereabouts next year. And that again will pose major issues for all these central banks. And you could argue even for central banks like the Federal Reserve could find itself behind the curve.
0: Well, I was going to ask you. I know Neil Wilson wants to pick up on what you've been saying. What your view is on what's happening in the US, because there seem to be very mixed signals there.
2: I think at the end of the day, you know, the Fed, again, like the Bank of England, have rates at a relatively high level. But at the same time, as the OECD was highlighting last week, the US has gone into this current crisis with GDP above potential. Very similar in a way to what we had here in the UK in 2022. Then UK GDP was well above potential. Bank of England was catching up, trying to raise rates once it recognised inflation was getting really becoming more of an issue. But the Fed and the US stand out as going into this crisis with actually GDP above potential. So there is potentially more underlying inflationary pressures there. But obviously, in this disruptive scenario, if it just carries on and you get food prices and so forth carrying on rising well into next year with what's happening with fertilizers and everything else, then obviously, you know, these central banks are all going to face problems. But, you know, sort of we're now at the stage where I think markets have to reappraise things. Finally on this, it does pose issues for things like AI investment trends. So again, the OECD was focused on this. If you have a situation where, you know, energy prices remain elevated for longer because of what we're seeing in the Gulf, if you have shortages of things like helium, at the end of the day, the costs of running these businesses, you know, will be higher. And the OECD and other central banks will be concerned about, you know, what's going on in the AI space in terms of share prices in 2027. And also the amount of private funds investments which have been in that space as well. So, you know, sort of we're in a very interesting juncture, Dr. Stu.
0: Excellent. Neil, do you want to pick up on this? You know, it might be worth, given what David has mentioned about the view on disruption, bringing trade into the whole thing.
3: Thank you, Dr. Stu, and delighted to be back on the show again. First of all, so David made a lot of very good points, and what I pick up on quickly before I go on to the trade aspect, obviously equity markets are super hot, and obviously that's driven by the AI theme, semiconductors, and we see that playing out in equity markets like South Korea and Taiwan, overtaking all the markets in Europe to become the sixth and seventh biggest in the world on the basis of a handful of stocks like Samsung and TSMC. So turning to what I've been focusing on more and more in recent times, the air cargo market, which I think is like it's a bit left field for the audience here, perhaps, but I think it has
0: some not at all.
3: It has some interesting things to show about the picture on global trade, because although it's only 2 or 3% of world trade by volume, it's more like 30% by value. Because the more expensive things tend to go via air rather than via sea. Obviously, the Baltic Exchange is better known for the ocean. TAC Index does their air pricing data, provides the numbers from the actual airway bill pricing for a series of outbound indices, including a global index. Now, the big picture on this is obviously that rates have gone up a lot recently since the end of February, the start of the Iran war. They're up about 35% on average year on year, air cargo rates. And that's higher, to put it in context, than at peak season. Usually there's a seasonality in air cargo. Between Thanksgiving and Christmas, there's usually a peak. The rates currently are higher than in both the previous two peaks. This is very unusual for May, June.
0: Are they at a record level?
3: No, the record levels were in the pandemic when there was a vaccine rollout, and there was obviously a disruption to the supply because people weren't flying, because half the market goes in dedicated freighters, half of it goes in passenger plane belly hold, as they call it. And obviously in the pandemic, there weren't many passengers flying, so half the market wasn't flying. So anyway, some highlights on this. Hong Kong, which is the biggest air cargo market in the world by volume, it's up 36% year on year. Shanghai, which is second, is up 34% year on year. So the spot rates that we have and the other lanes that we track reflect this, what's going on in equity markets. So like two of the hottest lanes are Korea, out of Korea and out of Taiwan. It's those exports of semiconductors going to customers like Nvidia and AMD and Apple and Google and so forth. So underlying this, going back to the macro picture, obviously, crude oil prices have gone up 50-60% since the Iran war started, but jet fuel prices have gone up more like 80%. because disproportionately high amount of that is produced in the Gulf, and you can't get it out through the Strait of Hormuz at the moment. So,
0: is that a significant enough element of the cost base that it's going to be difficult for the operators to absorb it, or small enough for them to just...
3: So what's been happening, it's out of the Gulf is like your crude oil is 20% plus of the market, so and in jet fuel it's more. So what's been happening is that US and other developed countries have been using the strategic reserves to keep prices down. The US has been exporting like an average of 3 million barrels a day more to Europe to substitute for the US, and China's not been importing because it had built up something like, we estimate, about 250 days of oil in tankers offshore from Iran and other places, so it can live it out. And initially the reaction of China to the war was to stop exporting jet fuel. They supply a lot of jet fuel, they refine it for Asia, but they've been resuming that. So the market's been continuing, but inventories have been running down. And people can only stay calm on the basis that they think there's going to be a deal and the strait's going to open again at some point. It'll still take a long time to get back to normal, hence the jet fuel rates being up 80%. But there's a lot of expectation that this is going to be sorted out.
0: Equally, on the front cover of the Financial Times today, there was a small item, talk about special pleading. Dr. Stu was in France last week, which is the home of protesting over subsidized farmers, thanks to the cap, and talk about a particular interest group engaged in unnecessary hand-wringing. Apparently, the ship owners of the world are concerned that if there's a resolution to the crisis in the Middle East, oh my goodness, the Baltic Shipping Index related rates will fall and they'll stop earning their super profits. So, you know, maybe we got to keep that war going just to keep them happy.
3: Well, obviously, like, I'm talking about air cargo rates being up 35%, but jet fuel being up 80%. So, obviously, yeah. for the carriers, it's actually squeezing their profits. They're not making bigger profits.
0: Oh, yeah. Yeah. But in shipping, they're absolutely cleaning up at the moment in terms of rates. But Tushar Patel.
4: Dr. Sue, very good, great analysis on part of Neil. One thing, I mean, this thing we're facing today, and again, on the impact of inflation, and what Neil is saying about the cargo rates and rates across, that is all going to be feeding in to inflation. And potentially much higher rates. I mean, even if you get this thing resolved tomorrow, it's going to 6 to 8 months before, 9 months before it feeds, before we see the benefits of the deal that and the resumption of the opening of the straits. But I think this is a much major problem. I think in the next, if this doesn't get resolved soon, even if it gets resolved soon, it's going to take 6 to 9 months before it feeds. Before the matters get sorted out. But even in between, you're going to see the feeding of inflation through oil prices, additional transport costs. You're already seeing the problems arising in the developed world. They're working on working at home. There are some issues of even cooking oil in certain countries. So the impact is much greater than we feel. In Europe, we do not feel that. But I think other parts of the world, because of inflationary impact that's happening in the strait.
3: So one reason for that might be as estimates of people I know in the market saying that the Americans have been selling Europe about 3 million barrels a day more oil than they were before, substituting for what's not coming out of the Middle East. But they may not want to keep doing that.
0: Sure. Yeah. But speaking of oil and consumption thereof, Dr. Stu was reading that China was importing less. Now, is that a matter of those stocks held offshore being onshored and used up? Or is this because the Chinese economy is continuing to crater in certain sectors? Of what is this indicative? David, I wonder what you think.
2: Well, it's very difficult to have a real read on China. I mean, the OECD, I think it's looking for a growth of around about 5%, which obviously is, hugely different to what we, used to see printed regularly in the case of China. But in terms of globally, we still have these monumental imbalances. balances. And the other thing that, you know, with the US, it's still running this very large current account deficit, called very large, you know, budget deficit. It needs continued buying of US treasuries to finance these deficits. And at the moment, again, it's a bit like the UK, which has continued to see overseas buying of its gilt market. In the case of the US, they also have seen these big inflows, and they've carried on. Now, later this month, we get the US data, the international payments data for Q1. So that will be the first indication of perhaps whether, you know, international investors are beginning to sell out of the US. The other thing I would also highlight is Europe is heavily invested in the US as well. It's been, you know, it's the biggest buyer of US credit. You know, it's got substantial holdings of the US market in general. It's been big buyers of the US equities. So, you know, this whole thing could unravel quite quickly. But this whole point about inflation, I mean, inflation is here. It's an issue. One of my you know, former colleagues has been in the press, you know, talking about inflation going back up towards 10%. One thing globally, you know, this is globally, not here in the UK. One thing I would highlight is different now is monetary growth is much less. But also globally, we don't have, you know, a situation where output is, you know, massively above potential, which is what we had coming out of Bretton Woods in the early 70s. When we had the oil price shock then, you had currency realignments, you had the dollar collapsing, you had sterling falling, and you had very rampant monetary growth, and also you had very little spare capacity in the economy. And the US had been pump priming right through the 60s under Bretton Woods. So, you know, we're not going back, so I don't think the 1970s, but, you know, this is not a great position to be in.
0: But there's a brave new world ahead of us potentially in terms of currency realignments, or certainly there's a lot of talk about that. Now, I know Tushar wants to intervene, but I'd like to throw things open about where we're going in terms of currency and dollar primacy and all of that. Tushar.
4: Actually, the one thing we didn't mention is particularly at the moment is the political uncertainty that may arise in the UK. If you think about historically, and particularly what's happening with the Labour Party, they may have the uncertainty and political risk people perceive, particularly international investors, could have an impact on the yields, particularly the gilt yields going forward.
0: Well, it's interesting. There's a real dissonance between the reality of the situation in the economy, which is not in the greatest of shape, and a lot of the rhetoric that surrounds what's going on at other levels of life within the UK, much of it coming in from overseas and from very self-interested parties on the far right. But of course, it's what people perceive to be the case that matters as much as the reality these days, and that applies to everything. But I wonder if anyone has a particular view on the following. There, you know, ever since the BRICS initiative reared its head, and we were supposed to take an agglomeration of countries, some of which were highly competent in terms of managing their economies, and others signally not. You know, that was supposed to lead to a supersession of the dollar. But you know, recently, Dr. Stu's heard renewed talk about the RMB, you know, in due course superseding the dollar. Does anyone have a particular view on that?
3: Well, I guess what's the store of value? Functions of money is store of value and medium of exchange. And I guess as a store of value, gold was a traditional alternative to fiat currencies. And gold had a very good run until recently. And digital assets like Bitcoin, because they're not quantitatively easable, were also seen as a kind of digital gold alternative.
0: I want to ask Shiliang, do you buy into this idea of Bitcoin being a viable functional alternative to fiat currencies across the full range of economic activity, or being a store of value like gold or an inflation hedge? How do you perceive, how do you conceive of Bitcoin, which is not the whole of what digital assets are, but it's the bit that everyone in the streets heard of?
5: Yeah, I think, you know, there's two parts, right? One is, you know, when you go to emerging countries, you speak to people that live in hyperinflationary economies, they're not necessarily holding or fixated on Bitcoin, they're fixated on stable coins, right? I think the US dollar is still the prime currency, and they would rather hold their assets in Tether or other stable coins because that to them is a greater store of value than a more volatile asset like Bitcoin. I think, unfortunately, while I've been in the digital asset space for a very long time, I think Bitcoin, at least in the short to medium term, has probably failed to demonstrate itself as a inflationary hedge or a store of value. Longer term, that's to be determined. I think, you know, as inflation increases, as various currencies, you know, deflate. If you look at all global currencies against gold over hundreds of years, they've, you know, 99.9% of them have decreased in value over gold, right? So Bitcoin's only been around, whatever, 15, you know, ish years. So time will tell. So I think longer term, Bitcoin still has a role to play, but in the short to medium term, it's probably failed.
0: I could not agree with you more. But there are still plenty of people out there who are messianic about the whole thing and are foolish enough to buy into the nonsense of Austrian school economics. They've drunk the Kool-Aid, and soon enough they'll fall off their perch. But Tushar, you may think differently.
4: Yeah, I mean, if you, particularly on the point raised, I mean, if you look at what's happened to the Bitcoin, if just purely Bitcoin as store value, and if you held it from 2020 or even earlier, you have still, if you're looking for a debasement of your currency against the dollar, it still held the value relative to, even though it's lost about 50%, but a debasement value at 60 or 62,000, it's much higher than what the basket of currency, basket of goods it buy compared to the dollar compared to 2020.
0: Well, do you actually think that Bitcoin is going to recover anytime soon? I mean, there's plenty of talk in that market about how we're at or near a bottom.
4: I kind of view on both sides. I think with short-term volatility, we do expect. But again, when the thing normalizes, I think there was a huge demand or huge investments made into the BTC when BlackRock raised the money. Something that was the largest ETF ever raised. And certainly the disappointment that happened, particularly post that period, has concerned certain investor base, and that's, you've seen the redemptions from that. That has an impact on right across the BTC currently. And there were some generational investors or generational wealth being made, particularly a certain level, who were also redeemed partly just to book in the profits. But I think as a process goes on and markets level off, I think they could see a resurgence in the value of this particular currency. It just needs to be, the froth has to come out of the system.
0: Shillian.
5: Yeah, I'm still, you know, long-term avid believer of Bitcoin and what it represents. I think, speaking to institutional investors now, I think one big overhang is the quantum issue, right? I think when an institutional allocator looks at the space and determine whether they want to allocate capital, they look at the 5 to 10 year horizon. And so with the quantum issue currently, if we're, you know, going to achieve some sort of massive issue in 5-7 years, that's an overhang that no one really has an answer to, right? I think we all believe that it will get solved. There will be, it's a coordination problem, but it is an overhang, especially to institutional investors. And it's a, you know, it's a question that doesn't have a solution at the moment.
0: Neil.
3: Yeah, just quickly, I think to clarify, I think, you know, with crypto, my view is obviously the number of use cases are going up, tokenization is going up, institutional adoption is happening, use of blockchain is increasing, but the case for Bitcoin is still unproven.
0: But on the other hand, the case for use case-based or actual use case-based currencies is also a little dented. Look at ETH. Carry on, Tushar.
4: I wanted to talk about the particular the issue of the threat of quantum, and people are addressing that issue. I think the industry is pretty innovative, and they'll come out with a solution. There may be the big organizations such as Coinbase will come out with a solution that protects against the issue of quantum, or some large organization of authentication, improving part of it to potentially alleviate those particular type of risks that arise from quantum. There is risk from quantum, but I think the industry will react to that.
0: Glad you've raised that too, Sharp, because that is a good segue into what we're going to talk about in the second half of the show. But in the meantime, I think it is time for us to take a breather. And I think we're going to hear some invisible gravity vehicle.

0: Hoorah, as they will shout next May Day in Red Square, the East Wing, and certain reform and other neo-fascist circles, if the Russian agents in power or close to it in the West managed to have Ukraine sold down the river like Republican Spain in the 30s. Let's hope that the tide really has turned there. In the meantime, that was Invisible Gravity Vehicle, with Gong's founder David Allen sometimes appearing on vocals, though not in that bit. And I am Dr. Stu, your host. 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Essentially, for Resonance to be on the air, and as good as it is, costs money, and we need your support, notwithstanding our generous support from the Arts Council. 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Meanwhile, as I said earlier, I remain Dr. Stu, your host, and this is the Naked Shore Club on Resonance, and we need poetry. The world needs poetry. So, Pelle Cox, she has been poet in residence at John Murray, the Keats Shelley House, and even more impressively, the Royal Academy of Art and the Tate Modern. She is writer and producer of a series of brilliant films and performances about Keats, Shelley, Byron, with unique blends of poetry and drama. And her current pièce de résistance is the superb Pelle's poetry broadcast. No, I'm sorry. Pelle's Poetry Podcast. Pelle's Poetry Podcast, of which she is co-producer. She is also a world-class poet. Awesome. So, Pelle, what shall we hear from you today?
1: Good evening, Dr. Stu. The British School in Rome held a season of conferences about materials. Unfortunately, the session I was asked to write a poem for was the concrete session. So I wrote a poem charting the social history of concrete. The moment of joy in the poem is a description of Ronchamp by Le Corbusier, the greatest modern building of the 20th century. It begins with a quote from George Orwell. Concrete. On the one side, science, order, progress, internationalism, aeroplanes, steel, concrete, hygiene. On the other, war, nationalism, monarchy, peasants, Greek professors, poets, horses. The Romans made me solid stuff from solid hands, a hymn of thumbs and palms, a hidden hoard of shells, ash, sea and lime. Pantheon, Pozzuoli Bay and Hooded Bath, I surveyed the world I spanned around, inhaled the wood smoke passages, held my own and held my breath, almost a veil and almost faith. My face as fair as timber imprint, nothing wears me, no footprint, no hand, I am concrete fact, a sweeping land. At Ronchamp, troglodyte colander of light, I am the scallop shell that pilgrims touch on rough cast ravelin. This loft rough roof billows aerofoil to lowering skies. My cement heaven lines the eye, a shell inside a shell where sea sounds lie. And in the box-like heaven vitrine, with choirs of light on silver screen, Mulier amicter sole, the woman wrapped in the sun. Now I'm a developer's wet dream. The church, the stadium, the factory and slab beneath. Everybody's nobody. Cheap, smooth, quick. Time will wear me where there is not time for history. The eternal city without eternity.
0: Boy, oh boy. That was brilliant, Pelle. We need you to come on every week. No, absolutely terrific, Pelle. And we really want you to come back for more. And listeners, for all of Dr. Stu's stumbling over himself, it really is worth finding Pelle's poetry podcast. Quite brilliant. So are you, Pelle. Speaking of more... that's certainly what we need of the delicious Never Enough products of our sponsors. Made of Punzi beer! The brew that froths like the mouths of unapologetic Brexiteers or of the racist Send Them Back Brigade or of advocates for the annexation of the West Bank or of those who would bomb other people's lives back to the Dark Ages or of those who cry and howl and cosplay for Hamas and Hezbollah and the IRGC but were silent when Iran's regime murdered tens of thousands of its own people and have sometimes unwittingly and in some cases all too wittingly reawakened anti-Semitism on an epochal scale and have kept intersectionally stum about Sudan's Darfur genocide and the millions in the Congo who've died or the gender apartheid and femicide in Afghanistan, which gives women less legal protection than to birds. Now, let us continue. On a happier note, our conversation. AI, Nada Baker, it's your turn to fly. There are all kinds of issues around there. Over to you.
2: Thank you. I was recently, looking at the BBC and I saw a headline saying, "We need to stop AI development without humans," says Anthropic co-founder, which I found particularly interesting given the fact that, you know, AI has been issued out to the world. It's been spread across the industries, and I think the three main reasons for why any new technology is adopted is, you know, you've got a growth potential. So that's what they want to use the AI for, essentially, not just a retrospective analysis of whatever data that they have in order to pick out, you know, various different trends and retrospective analysis, but you've got the opportunity to look forward and see where you've got potential growth areas. You've also, and the automation that comes with that and the potential around that, you've also got the operational side of things whereby, you know, you are looking at operational efficiencies that are fairly self-evident that with AI. And you've also got the final kind of main driver within the industry of which I'm used to, which is financial services, which is around regulations. There is a regulatory reason for any particular type of change, and therefore there is some technology that is available to back that up. And then there's the fourth reason, which I didn't mention, which I think is actually quite a big reason, which is, you know, you want to keep up with the Joneses. There is a level of, you know, I want to be the first to have this new technology. And at the time, AI, certainly a couple of years ago, was all the rage, and it will continue to be all the rage until quantum becomes all the rage because of the threat that it poses around crypto. That aside, whenever they were adopting AI, you know, having some guardrails around it in terms of a policy, you know, around what use cases you are going to use it for, what the technology, the use case and the technology is essentially the combination that you're looking at in order to see how you actually use the AI. And I find it quite intriguing that the Anthropic co-founder is a person who's saying, actually, now we need some regulations. And the point that they made was, you want an option to be able to take your foot off the gas pedal and put your foot on the brake, as though, and that kind of talks to the emotions of, you know, oh, it's getting out of hand, or it's, you know, it's quite threatening. But actually, I think something that's not being said over here is the fact that Because it is so fast, and because you are consuming a lot of information, data, and you are then kind of churning that out, that causes hallucinations. Those hallucinations are said very confidently, very, very confidently. Quite jealous of how it comes across. And that actually devalues the product itself, because you have now a cohort of people who were previously, you know, you'd have developers in the olden days, about 5 years ago, you know, developing technology, developing code. And now you have people who are not developers, and the type of questions, the prompts, etc., that they would be, you know, interacting with the technology itself, which is then learning from it, you know, there needs to be a bit of a balance around, you know, what's it learning? Because essentially, you know, the more it's consuming sort of dodgy data, the more likely it is to become somewhat. Yeah, more prone to errors. You can't explain it. You don't know what's going on over there. So I find it slightly cynical to say that, you know, now it's time for regulation.
0: Are you suggesting that the great unwashed of the coding world, who can now do things using AI without knowing how to code, are actually going to devalue the very thing that they're using because you're going to get the wrong inputs, the wrong prompts?
2: There's a potential. that you have a situation whereby, you know, you're happily developing along. You go down various different rabbit holes. The way it works is, you know, you are talking to an agent and you're utilizing various different agents, and you know, you are running a development team. You know, and I'm not suggesting that there aren't any guardrails, but I find it of interest to say now it's time for any kind of regulations around it, or we need to regulate our product. Oh, you mean you need to put some quality control around it.
0: But let's see whether any of this actually happens. Shiliang, what do you think?
3: I think there's a societal component to it, right? I think what I mean by that is things are moving extremely fast, and there are a lot of people that either don't understand the implications or understand the developments and are afraid. And I think a large part of it, you know, we see these headlines of people are, you know, everyone's going to lose their jobs, you know, humans are going to have no value or purpose. And so as a pragmatist, I think regardless of whether it's right now is the right time for regulation or anything, I do think it needs to at least be discussed for the sake of other people that are not, you know, in the industry, to demonstrate that as, you know, the people leading the charge, at least, that we do care about how this potentially could impact them in the future. Whether or not behind the scenes, you know, maybe it's a little bit dystopian to think that maybe people don't actually care, but we do. It does need to be discussed. I'm actually someone that thinks that humans ultimately do prevail in the long term, in the sense that I don't think AI is going to lead to just, you know, terrible job destruction. I think we've seen in the Industrial Revolution 1 and the 2nd one, and humans, you know, generally there's new things that are being developed and new jobs and wealth that are created, and we've prevailed. So I'm not in the camp that I, you know, AI is going to completely change and ruin the world. But, you know, there's no right time or wrong time, but it is something that needs to be discussed, and, you know, might as well do it now.
4: Well, kind of a view that I have, and particularly being in the industry for many years, and I've seen the change in kind of the, particularly the hedge fund industry. I mean, I entered the industry in the mid-90s, and I remember my previous manager used to manage things on the graph paper. Then you had computers. Then you had the emails. Then you had the internet. Then you had the cloud. And then now you have data. systematic strategies. Now you have AI. I think we work in a very highly competitive and innovative industry. If you do not adopt these particular tools, you'll be left behind. And again, certainly I visited recently to some meetings with a number of managers in a big kind of hedge fund conference where a lot of hedge funds were there. And one of the questions I did ask each time, how are you deploying AI? And every hedge fund, in some sense or the other, are deploying AI, either from their research, execution, managing their day-to-day trading. And it's made it much more streamlined and more efficient. And it's a competitive industry. And again, a lot of information now is being turned into data. This is a natural type of system to enhance that information and data. And also, it also opens up, particularly, I think this is going to also be very important for particularly new entrants in the industry. It basically reduces the cost in certain strategies of the use of AI. So I think in this industry, if you do not adopt and do not change with times, and a lot of managers are changing with times, and this would be a good kind of, you cannot be without this tool, that's what I'm saying.
0: You talk about reducing costs, but at the same time, over the last few days, we've seen 4 and 45 being quoted, albeit for an internal fund. It does seem that the largest managers are managing to hoik up their fees and also lengthen redemption periods in a way that was almost inconceivable a few years ago when the hedge fund space drew back. It has been going through something of a renaissance, don't you think?
4: Yes, I think in certain strategies they are able to command those types of fees, and particularly on their data requirements, their research systems, processes. There must be some justification. I mean, I do remember paying 3.30 at one stage, and a lot of the 3%.
0: Oh, was that Balyasny?
4: No.
0: Okay. I just remember when they introduced that, and it was like, wow, what are they doing?
4: Research technology. I mean, sometimes you need to analyze where the money is being spent. I mean, the other way is just a pass-through structure. I mean, that's the other alternative. I mean, those are quite expensive fees as well. So it's not the same for everything. But I think when I say they reduce its cost, I think a lot of the potential of building strategies will be in the hand of the portfolio manager. Because in a way, the things have been set up, and particularly in managers, normally have a team that develops. You have an idea, you do put it to your computer teams or people develop the strategy for you. They might take 2 to 3 weeks or 1 or 2 weeks or a few days. But now the kind of the system development actually ends up with the manager. He can develop it because the system is much more streamlined in the way they can develop their strategies, which was not the case in the past.
5: Well, I mean, one thing I'll just highlight is the OECD just published a briefing note about how AI is changing the world of work. And what they've found is actually the job creation is happening in the sectors of the OECD, which are adopting AI at the fastest rate. This is way beyond hedge funds. So the interesting thing here is that they're changing the nature of who they're employing. So it's not coders. It's people who are actually creative, they're public problem solvers, they're people who actually can innovate. And you know, we've known this for a very long time. It's STEAM, not STEM. So I've got a maths degree, I'm a STEM graduate, I've got a master's in econometrics. I'm a STEM graduate. But at the end of the day, STEAM matters more. And I think that's the way that AI is moving. As a researcher, AI is fantastic for doing trawling exercises, going through papers. If I want to find out, you know, who's written on climate change, bang, it comes out. Do I trust results? Absolutely not. You always go back to the source. I still look at data. I still look at actual numbers. I don't trust it in terms of predictive AI. I've got a background in econometrics. It will not be able to predict where economies or where the weather patterns are going. For a hedge fund guy, you may be able to predict where markets are going, but that's an entirely different call. So, you know, you may get there in terms of predicting what other people are going to be doing first, you make money. But in terms of forecasting what inflation is going to be in 10 years' time, no. So it's interesting. But I think the in terms of the world of work, you need, you know, more creative, liberal arts trained people. Coders are, you know, it's, you know, unfortunately, I think they're yesterday's story.
0: What, a latter-day version of the Weavers.
2: Yep.
0: Nada.
2: I was going to say that in terms of, you know, Yes, in a corporate environment, you have some threats, let's say. I don't think that's such an imminent thing for so many things, because the practicalities of introducing any kind of AI or any technology into any industry, especially if you have a well-established system or set up, to unplug stuff and put new things in, that does take time. You'd be surprised that, people are too scared to switch a system off sometimes because somebody might scream. You're not sure how long this has been festering around in the background for, but that's one thing. In terms of AI, I think, yes, some of the time that the coders have to, code, that's going to be curtailed. Great for them. I work with a lot of coders. I have a soft spot for them. So, I hope they're all going to be fine. But in terms of what it allows them to do, instead of being kind of stuck in a corporate environment, you, from an entrepreneurial perspective, you now have a team. You do not have to spend $100,000 a month on a team if you wanted to give it a go and you wanted to MVP something and POC something yourself.
0: But to assuage your concerns, just as some years ago the Naked Short Club crowdfunded the establishment of the National Home for Distressed Hedge Fund Gentlefolk when that industry was recessing, we can add a coder's wing if necessary. Very quickly, Neil.
6: Just one further on the AI. We talked earlier about the demand for semiconductors and so obviously data centers, the massive growth of data centers. This is like driving the immense demand for power. And so one thing that maybe obviously we have a president in the US who talks about drill, baby, drill and not being keen on wind farms and solar panels and so forth. But there's a clean energy fund that we know that was up 50% last year. And this is because the demand for renewables is unstoppable because of this demand for power.
0: Well, the demand for energy is rising exponentially. And that's why, the opportunity was lost to be Mark Zuckerberg's Meta thralls. But we still have the opportunity with the IPO that's happening on Friday. Let's see how that goes, because if it don't work, that'll show that the investment banks have lost their ramping power, and that may not bode well for some of the other stuff in the pipeline. And if it works, well, we're probably away to the races. On which note, I can only say, fiery the angels fell, deep thunder rolled around their shores, burning with the fires of Orc. And thanks to all of you, our great guests, Shilyang Tang, Tushar Patel, Neil Wilson, Nada Baker, David Owen, and special thanks to our poet, Pele Cox. And for more of her, do tune in to Pele's Poetry Podcast and to Master Engineer, Mr. Chris Dixon. On which note, in parting, we happy few, this merry band of sisters and brothers, sup we afresh the delicious brew from our sponsors, made of Pansy beer! Mm-mm. For who would not give all their fame for a pot of ale and safety? But now, as we leave you with the soundtrack of System 7's just-released album, Flower of Life, listeners, just remember till the next time that doing as you would be done by and loving kindness are all that really matter. The rest is just commentary.

0: Good evening, listen to Resonance 104.4 FM. Tell you what, say what you want about Steve Hillage and his glissando guitar, but he sure as hell knows to engineer a kick drum as well, doesn't he, eh? Have some of this. Coming next is the Art Monthly Talk Show, followed by Devil's Dancers, and then it's Duck in a Tree. Just think about that, will you?
1: Hey! Are they... Is that good? Is that... We got our first caller. Hello? Can you hear me? You're live on the Clint Show. Hello? Hello? Hi. Yeah, hi. Can you hear me? Is that line connected? I can't hear. Hello? Hello? Hello? Hi. I can't. If you're talking, I can't hear you. This is a new thing. There's a new brand new phone in. If you are talking right now, maybe just should we try? Let's try the next caller, because this clearly isn't working. This new feature. And are we okay? Can we go to our next caller now? Hello, you're live on the Clint Show. You're live on the Clint Show.

0: Slugsmell's Club in there. Speedboats. Now, if you're listening at home and you like speedboats, then why don't you give us a rev and we'll see if we can hear it. That's if you're in your speedboat. Now, if you just like speedboats, can you do your best attempt to make a speedboat sound? If you write in, if you have a good speedboat sound, why don't you write us in? We're on 7 Risborough Street in central London, and so yeah, you can write in, and we will listen. We'll read out your best speedboat sounds live on air on the Clint Show. Anyway, we're going to try and get our next caller in now. Jack, are they caller? No. Like, yeah.
1: No one's called me yet.
0: Oh, really?
1: Will I?
0: Okay, can we try? Because we had some callers lined up before, but we just couldn't get them coming through.
1: Will I call?
0: No. I mean,
1: I can call some people back.
0: Call them.
1: Yeah. Call them back.
0: So I see a bunch of missed calls here.
1: Yeah.
0: What were you doing while you were supposed to be taking callers?
1: I've been very busy.
0: Okay. No, I appreciate that. What have you been up to?
1: I've been getting the cobwebs out of the Glockenspiel. That's for sure.
0: As they say. Yeah. And it's chaos in here. So, other than what were you doing before the what were you doing over the last week?
1: Many things. I've listened to some music.
0: Yes.
1: I've watched some films.
0: Very nice.
1: I've walked an awful lot.
0: Have you?
1: Yeah. Some quite long walks.
0: It's been awful.
1: Yeah.
0: It's been awful how much you've walked. Are you sore?
1: A little bit, yeah.
0: And what did you see?
1: Just trees, predominantly.
0: Trees?
1: Yeah. There's a lot of trees near where I live.
0: Where do you live?
1: I live in Brixton.
0: What's the full address, please? Can you tell us
1: that? I'd rather not give that out on the radio.
0: Okay, well, in light of that, here's Sometimes You Make Me Sad by Supergrass.
1: Sounds good.

0: Do you want to pull that gas mic one? Pull it over. Who are you? Stop the music. DJ.
1: My name's Gabriel.
0: Gabriel.
1: Yeah.
0: Thanks for coming on the show.
1: Thanks.
0: So, yeah. Well, welcome to the Clint Show. You've been the one dinging the whole time, trying to get in and get your word in.
1: Yeah, I came through the door, but no one was here, so I couldn't. No one let me in.
0: That's too bad.
1: So I was kind of outside doing this, but.
0: But you, I understand that, Jack.
2: Yeah, we've met.
1: Really? When?
2: On one of those walks.
1: Was that today?
2: Not today, but when I was in Gabriel's wharf. aren't you Gabriel?
1: You were in my wharf?
2: Yeah.
1: What were you doing there?
0: Is it anything to do with you, Gabriel?
1: To be honest, I don't know. Oh. I think, no, yeah. I was there yesterday. It so happened that I came across a wharf and it was called Gabriel's Wharf, and I was like, well, you know what, my name is Gabriel. And I thought maybe it's like some kind of divine intervention or something, but maybe this is mine. So yeah. I think I spoke to the council and they told me that I do actually own it.
2: Wow, that's quite good response from the council.
0: So you do own it?
1: Mm-hmm.
2: That's response time.
0: Ownership granted.
1: Got my own beach.
0: Got your own beach?
1: In London. Who's got their own beach in London? It's right by the South Bank.
0: If you've got your own beach in London... Oh, have we got a caller coming in right now?
2: Yeah, we've got... There's a caller.
0: Really?
2: Yeah.
0: Okay, great.
2: They're calling.
0: Can you put them on? Open them up?
2: They're calling.
0: Yeah? Hello? Hello?
3: Hello?
0: Hi... Oh, it's me! I'm the first caller. I'm the first caller. Are you serious?
2: It would seem that way.
0: Oh, and you're the first caller as well.
2: It would also seem that way.
0: Gabriel, are you on this call too?
4: Yeah.
0: Oh, fantastic. Thank you, everyone, for being here. Okay, so we need to ask the first caller, do you own a beach?
2: Oh, they've hung up.
0: They hung up? Okay. Well, that is...
2: Can you call them back?
0: No, No, I don't know how to do that. You're the... Wait, we're getting some sort of horrible blowing down the microphone here. And with that in mind,

0: How about that? Prokofiev. Sergei Prokofiev from Cinderella, his ballet, Opus 87, Act 2, Number 38, Midnight. And, oh, it looks like we are actually getting a caller in now. That is fantastic. Let's, there we go. Oh, we're calling. Here we go. Hello, Clint here. Hello.
1: Hello.
0: Hi. Oh, hi. Welcome to the Clint Show. You're live on air. Please no swearing. We are before the watershed. What's your name? Where are you calling from? I said no swearing. It's before the watershed.
1: Oh, my name's Gab.
0: Gab? Wait, is this Gabriel?
1: No.
0: No?
1: I don't know who that is.
0: Okay. All right, good. Well, thanks for calling. What can we do for you on the Clint Show?
1: Stereo Lab.
0: A request? You've requested a song?
1: No, I want them there.
0: You want Stereo Lab to be live in the studio?
1: Yeah, right now.
0: If we couldn't, is there something else we could do instead?
1: No,
0: it's just Stereo Lab or nothing. where are you calling from right now, Gab?
1: The Metronomic Underground.
0: Wait, you're calling from the Metronomic Underground, or that's the name of the Stereo Lab song that you want? Did they hang up? Did they just hang up? What does this person want? What do they want?

0: Jack, you've got some records there.
1: I have, yes. Yeah.
0: You've got some records. What have you got?
1: I've got Sidney Bechet, Jazz Classics, Volume 1 from Blue Note.
0: That sounds classy.
1: It's very good, yeah. I bought it in Brixton Market.
0: Okay.
1: Of a very nice guy who was really, really into jazz. So we had a good conversation.
0: Fantastic.
1: Yeah, there's some of this.
0: You got a few records there, so what else have you got?
1: There's 20 Star Tracks. That's just
0: 20 Star Tracks.
1: Yeah, all 20 of them. As seen on TV, obviously the listeners can't see this, but there's a big sticker that says...
0: A big sticker. And can you give us an example of one of these stars?
1: Yeah, yeah.
0: Who's on it? Give us a few names.
1: Mungo Jerry, Within the Summertime.
0: Okay.
1: Jethro Tull.
0: Oh, Life Jethro Tull. How about that?
1: Cat Stevens, of course.
0: Cat Stevens.
1: He's got a lot of Star Tracks.
0: Yes.
1: Olivia Newton-John.
0: Yeah.
1: Traffic Etc. as well.
0: Traffic, etc.
1: Yeah, yeah. Original stars, original hits.
0: That's fantastic. So that's a record that you brought in today. And I'll just... what's that
1: as
0: well?
1: There's Dori Previn, Mary C. Brown, and the Hollywood Sign.
0: Yes.
1: Yeah. So that's not really my favourite Dori Previn record, to be honest, but still good.
0: Okay. Why did you bring it in? If it's not even one of your favourites,
1: it's the only Dori Previn record I have. I prefer Mythical Kings and Iguanas.
0: I see.
1: I haven't got that on wax. So
0: okay, great. Is that what you got then? Those three?
1: Yeah, yeah.
0: Okay, fantastic. Which one do you want to play first?
1: I mean, it's got to be Sidney Bechet.
0: Sidney Bechet. That's the classy jazz.
1: Yeah,
0: from Life in the Blue Note.
1: Yeah, yeah.
0: Yeah, that's wonderful. Okay, do you want to get that? Do you want to get
1: I'll
0: that on?
1: Cue that up.
0: Give that a spin?
1: Yeah, yeah.
0: Yeah? Okay, fantastic.

Metronomic Underground by Stereolab. Thanks for our caller for suggesting, for requesting that one. That's a lovely, lovely, lovely. So next up, we have... I got a new jingle. It's to introduce the Clint Show. I should have done this from the top of the show, but let's do it now. That's definitely too quiet. Let's just forget that. That didn't work. But don't worry about it. If you threw something at the television then, don't worry about it. It'll happen another time. Wait. Here we go. It's ready. You are listening to 104.4 Resonance FM. It's time for the Clint Show. It's Wednesday. It's 8 p.m. It's time for the Clint Show.

excuse me, madam, but it seems to me, unless I'm mistaken, that I've met you somewhere before. I, too, sir, it seems to me that I've met you somewhere before. Was it, by any chance, at Manchester that I caught a glimpse of you? Madam, that is very possible. I am originally from the city of Manchester, but I do not have a good memory. Sir, I cannot say whether it was there that I caught a glimpse of you or not. Good God, that's curious. I, too, am originally from the city of Manchester. Madam, that is curious. Isn't that curious? Only, I, madam, I left the city of Manchester about 5 weeks ago. That is curious. What a bizarre coincidence. I, too, sir, I left the city of Manchester about 5 weeks ago. Madam, I took the 8:30 morning train which arrives in London at 4:45. That is curious. How very bizarre. And coincidence. I took the same train. Sir, I too. Good Lord. How curious. Perhaps then, madam, it was on the train that I saw you. It is indeed possible. That is, not unlikely. It is plausible and, after all, why not? But I do not recall it. Sir, I travelled second class. Madam, there is no second class in England, but I always travel second class. That is curious. How very bizarre. And what a coincidence. I, too, sir, I travel second class. How curious that is. Perhaps we did meet in second class, my dear lady. That is certainly possible. And it do not likely, but I do not remember very well. My dear sir, my seat is in coach number 8, compartment 6. My dear lady, how curious that is. My seat was also in coach number 8, compartment 6. My dear sir, how curious that is and what a bizarre coincidence. Perhaps we met in compartment 6, my dear lady. It is indeed possible, after all, but I do not recall it, my dear sir. To tell the truth, my dear lady, I do not remember it either, but it is possible that we caught a glimpse of each other there. And as I think of it, it seems to me even very likely. Oh, true, of course, truly, sir. How curious it is, I had seat number 3, next to the window, my dear lady. Oh, good Lord, how curious and bizarre, I had seat number 6, next to the window, across from you, my dear sir. Good God, how curious it is and what a coincidence. We were then seated facing each other, my dear lady, it is there that we must have seen each other. How curious it is possible, but I do not recall it. Sir, to tell the truth, my dear lady, I do not remember it either. However, it is possible that we saw each other on that occasion. It is true, but I do not recall it. Sir, dear madam, were you not the lady who asked me to place her suitcase on the luggage rack and who thanked me and gave me permission to smoke? But of course, that must have been I, sir. How curious it is, how curious it is, and what a coincidence. How curious it is, how bizarre, what a coincidence. And well, it is perhaps at that moment that we came to know each other. Madam, how curious it is and what a coincidence. It is indeed possible, my dear sir. However, I do not believe that I recall it. Nor do I, madam.

Since coming to London, I have resided in Bromfield Street. My dear lady, how curious it is, how bizarre. I, too, since coming to London, I have resided in Bromfield Street. My dear sir, how curious that is. Well then, perhaps we have seen each other in Bromfield Street. My dear lady, how curious it is, how bizarre. It is indeed possible, after all, that I do not recall it. My dear sir, I reside at number 19. My dear lady, how curious it is, I also reside at number 19. My dear sir, well then, perhaps we have seen each other in that house. Dear lady, it is indeed possible, but I do not recall it. Dear sir, my flat is on the 5th floor, number 8. My dear lady, how curious it is, how, good lord, how bizarre, and what a coincidence. I too reside on the 5th floor, in flat number 8. Dear sir, how curious it is, how curious it is, how curious it is, and what a coincidence. You know, in my bedroom there is a bed, and it is covered with a green eiderdown. This room, with the bed and the green eiderdown, is at the end of the corridor and the WC in the bookcase. Dear lady, what a coincidence. Good lord, what a coincidence. My bedroom, too, has a bed with a green eiderdown, and it is at the end of the corridor. Between the WC, dear sir, and the bookcase. How bizarre, curious, strange. Then, madam, we live in the same room and we sleep in the same bed. Dear lady, it is perhaps there that we have met. How curious it is and what a coincidence. It is indeed possible that we have met there. Perhaps even last night. But I do not recall it. Sir, I have a little girl, my little daughter. She lives with me. Dear lady, she is 2 years old. She is blonde. She has a white eye and a red eye. She is very pretty. Her name is Alice. Dear lady, what a coincidence. I have a little girl. She is 2 years old. She has a white eye and a red eye. She is very pretty, and her name is Alice, too. Dear sir, how curious it is and what a coincidence. And bizarre, perhaps they are the same. Dear lady, how curious it is. It is indeed possible. Dear sir,

0: Dear lady, I believe there can be no doubt about it. We have seen each other before because you are my own wife. Elizabeth, I have found you again. Donald, it's you, darling.
1: Elizabeth and Donald are now too happy to be able to hear me. I can therefore let you in on a secret. Elizabeth is not Elizabeth. Donald is not Donald. And here is the proof. The child that Donald spoke of is not Elizabeth's daughter. They are not the same person. Donald's daughter has one white eye and one red eye, like Elizabeth's daughter, whereas Donald's child has a white right eye and a red left eye. Elizabeth's child has a right red eye and a white left eye. Thus, all of Donald's system of deduction collapses when it comes up against this last obstacle, which destroys his whole theory. In spite of the extraordinary coincidences which seem to be definitive proofs, Donald and Elizabeth, not being the parents of the same child, are not Donald and Elizabeth. It is in vain that he thinks he is Donald. It is in vain that she thinks she is Elizabeth. He believes in vain that she thinks that she is Elizabeth. She believes in vain that he is Donald. They are sadly deceived. But who is the true Donald? Who is the true Elizabeth? Who has any interest in prolonging this confusion?

0: This is summertime, and it's lovely.
1: The living is easy, you might say.
0: Yeah. Jack, just remind us what this record is.
1: This is Sidney Bechet. It's a compilation album. Jazz Classics Volume 1.
0: Yes, one of your mystery records.
1: I think sometimes it's listed somewhere as Sydney and Paris.
0: Yeah.
1: I'm not sure of the publication history really, but it's not this. The volume 2 actually has his version of Stackley Blues, which is really something. But this version of Summertime is up there with the best as well.
0: Yeah, absolutely wonderful. Let's stop.

0: Well, that was really, really lovely.
1: Oh!
2: Oh my god!
1: There's some more, straight up. Oh, Gabriel, you're still here. Hi.

0: What's this one then?
1: Blame It on the Blues. And the owner of the record has written in pencil, "May Quincy Street stop."
0: Wait, do you not own the record?
1: Oh, I mean the original owner. Or might not have been the original.
2: Is that
1: the previous owner.
0: Okay.
1: Yeah.
0: Well, that's exciting. Are you pleased to own it now?
1: Yeah. It was a good find.
0: Yeah, I mean, thank you so much for bringing it in. And we didn't even mean to play this song. We just left the record playing.
1: Yeah.
0: And that's not always a bad thing. But that's pretty much all we've got time for. Jack Sinnott, thank you very much for being here.
1: You're welcome. Thank you for having me.
0: Gabriel, our mystery guest.
3: You're welcome.
0: Thank you so
3: much.
0: Hi. Thank you so much for being here. And if you're near Gabriel's Beach, go and say hi. Gabriel's Wharf.
4: I'm there every day. Actually,
0: every day.
4: Every night from 9 to 9:15.
0: Okay.
4: It's a small window, but it's an important one.
0: Well, thank you very much. This has been The Clint Show. Thanks for tuning in. To play us out, let's hear... let's go for this. Black Streams by Dorcha. See you next week. What did you call me?

Ritornando nostalgia in bocca a Cathy Erez, non son 4.4 FM. Yes, there you go. You just heard the wonderful Kasai All Stars with a song called He Who Makes Bushfires for Others, from the band's second CD issued on Crammed Discs. The CD, coincidentally, in case you were wondering, is called Beware of the Fetish, or Kebana Fetish. And what can I tell you? So, the Kasai All Stars. Well, no, actually, before we go into that, today's little show is going to feature all traddy modern music. And so, as the name itself suggests, it's an amalgam of traditional and modern styles. And all of the bands, bar one, are actually based in Kinshasa. And like any capital city, Kinshasa is a melting pot of people coming from across the vast country known as the DRC. And in Kinshasa, they want to keep their rhythms, their music, their ideals alive within this kind of multicultural community, you know. And so the survival of such bands as the Kasai All Stars, it's really important because it keeps the people moving, keeps the people breathing, besides all the wonderful music you hear on the show at other times. Now, what I want to tell you is this Kasai All Stars, they're kind of people from a number of different peoples living in Kinshasa who all come from the region of the DRC known as Kasai, which is the kind of middle area, if you like, and it tips down into Angola. On one side you've got Mbujimai, on the other side you've got Kikwit, the two big cities of that area. Anyway, I could go on, but what more can I say? Yes, so everything today is taken from CDs issued on the Cram Discs label out of Brussels, which is known for its kind of trance and electronica, amongst many other styles. And I'm getting kind of a little bit put off by the shouting going on next door, which obviously they don't think is loud, but when I'm trying to present, it can be a bit of a pain. So anyway, next I'm going to go from the Kasai district. I'm going to go a bit closer to Kinshasa into Kin, and also the area south of Kin that tips into Angola, and give you something of the Nzombo people. Now, the group that you are going to hear are called Konono Premier, and I'm going to give you two tracks. It's from a 12-inch that preceded the band's, I think they've had 3 or 4 or even 5 CDs now, but this came out prior to the release of the band's first 12-inch. What more can I say? Okay. Well, when Konono played their first ever visit to, or made their first ever visit, they didn't play any shows in the UK, bar one, which they actually played at a little club we as Nostalgia Mboka ran at that point in a place called Momo's. And the band had originally been invited here to accept a prize from the BBC World Music Awards for the strength of their first album. We nipped in and we managed to get them, and they played for free, so anybody could just walk into this club, and it was a truly great night. The award they got that night was for the best new band, as I said. Now, it's kind of ironic, really, because they were actually formed in the late 1960s by a guy called Mwangu Ngwidi. And they've been around in Congo for years. There's a few bands working in this style, as in a similar style as you just heard, the Kasai All Stars, because it's all about keeping the music of the various regions of the DRC, which is an absolutely enormous country, alive within the big cities. And what more do I want to tell you about Konono? I could tell you more, but I think let's just have a listen. Two tracks, Lufuala, Ndonga, and Masikilu Envoyé.

Yeah, yes, yes, yes. There you go. Two tracks, Kanano Premiere. In reverse order, you just heard Masigulu, and that was preceded by Lufuala Ndonga. Both tracks taken from the band's first LP on Crammed Discs, the first in the Congatronic series. So, I want to tell you a little bit more about Kanano, if I may. So what you heard there were essentially likembes, or thumb pianos, if you like, little wooden boxes with metal keys. And all that distortion came from the band's own homemade PA system. Now, like many of the kind of local orchestras, folklore orchestras in Kinshasa, they have very little money. And so what the band actually did was to build their own PA system. And with the homemade PA system came homemade distortion. And that's one of the factors that makes that band's sound so unique on those two tracks. Great, great, great. Next, I'm going to go further. So Kanano came from, as I said, the area directly underneath Kinshasa and down into Angola. Next, we're going to go right the way across to the Congo Basin region. And I want to give you something by an orchestra called Sobanza Mimanisa, which means Orchestra of Light. They're based in the Selembao district of Kinshasa. And on this next track, you'll hear a bell, a whistle, a spray can. Now, spray can, what can I tell you? It's like you get a spray can, you fill it with little beads and such, and then you can rattle it. And it's like a poor man's maracas, if you like. And it's also called chaka chaka. And then you've also got likembe, which is what you heard on that last track, those thumb pianos, and you've got one guitar. It's quite a formidable, actually, what am I saying here? I said it was right across Basso King. Yeah. It's from the area known as the Bantandu province, and Bantandu music is very, very popular in Kinshasa. This is quite a formidable track. It's from the second volume in the Congatronic series, and along with a CD, a great CD is also a great DVD, which is where you can see these tracks performed contextually. And it's so great to, the music's good, but you need to see the visuals that accompanies the music to really get the full experience. Anyway, Darius, big shout to your family who I believe are listening in. Let's do it.

love, love, love it. The track Kiwembo by the orchestra Sobanza Mimanisa of Selambao in Kinshasa. As I said today, all of the groups bar one are from Kinshasa, but it's all about traddy modern forms of music to keep traditional forms of music alive in a capital city, drawing people from all across the vast nation known as the DRC. Next, we are going to go east again, and I want to give you a track called Makume by the group Basokin, or the Basonge of Kinshasa. They come from the East Kasai region, a little further east than the track with which we began the show, the Kasai All-Stars. And they're closer to the kind of diamond forest known as Mbujimayi, which is where I'm told, I've never been there, but you can walk on the floor and actually pick up diamonds. There you go. David's looking interested at this, and Darius is saying, if I can do that, I can afford my university fees. But there you go. So what else do I want to tell you about this? Ah, yes. The mix you are about to hear of this track, Makume, it's a different mix to the one that appears on Congotronics Volume 2. This track was given to me by the producer of the entire Congotronics series, a guy called Vincent Kennis. He's a great lover and connoisseur of Congolese music, and he had to fight long and hard to get the Congotronics series underway, but once he did, Crammed were very happy. They won lots of awards with it, actually. Anyway, Basokin, Makume, Mama Titi, envoyé.

Yes, amazing, don't you think, dear listener? The orchestra, Basokin, the track Makume from Conga, or well, an alternate mix of a track from Congatronics Volume 2, personal favourite of mine, which I had to search out. I haven't played that on the show for a very long time. So I've got one more track I want to leave you with, which is the Orchestra Bambala. The Orchestra Bambala, the kind of area of the Mbala people, takes on board part of Angola, part of the Republic of Congo and the DRC. It's the little strip that runs right up to the Atlantic Ocean. And what you're going to hear is a Martin Massonnier rework of a track called Animation Kifuti. If you've enjoyed today's little show, you can find all of the tracks that I've played on Crammed Discs Records in a series called Congatronics. I very much hope you have

ma titi, ma titi, ma titi, Lavande Barbican. Thank you so much for listening to Nostalgia Mboka. Hope so much you will come and join us again very soon. Darius is enjoying himself here in the studio. David is enjoying himself here in the studio. We just miss you, ma titi.

0: first job when I left school.
1: Good afternoon, you're listening to The London Ear on Resonance 104.4 FM. Delighted to have a guest in the studio today, not just any guest, returning, I think, for his third visit, Mr. Nick Salomon, a.k.a. The Bevis Frond. Good afternoon, Nick.
0: Yeah, hi there, Ben.
1: Now, we've had you in for three successive albums, which is a London Ear record, because you just keep... Well, upping the quality is implicitly disrespectful to the first one, because the first one in the cycle was great. But you, I mean, you just keep... Each album just comes back, and it's like, this one's a double with an extra album of extra stuff, and even the extra stuff's really good. Why are you so productive? You shame younger men with your productivity.
0: Well, yeah, I'm a bit prolific. I think it's basically because I really enjoy sitting down with a guitar and just making up tunes, and if the tunes sound good, then I'll stick some words to them, and then if they sound good when they're done like that, then I'll continue working on them, or I'll just chuck it in the bin if it doesn't. But I do it like some people do, you know, the daily crossword. You know, I just enjoy it. You know, I sit down, usually while I'm watching football on TV, I'm noodling around, or if it's something that Jan wants to watch, that's my wife, she's not too happy with sitting next to someone going ding, ding, ding, ding, on a guitar all the way through a murder
1: mystery. You're not shredding.
0: I'm not shredding, no, it's all acoustic, but it's still distracting, you know, and the murderer's name is your bang, bang, you know, so... So
1: it's an alternative soundtrack. It's like those things where you go to a cinema and they have a live band soundtrack in the, you know, Un Chien on the Loo, and it's like, but yours is for lettuce,
0: like,
1: and lovage.
0: Slice her eyeball over. Yeah.
1: Those songs are created to, you know, well, not Morse, but, you know, whatever it would be now. What would Jan's favourite detective series be that you would be cutting
0: God,
1: into?
0: She's a huge Agatha Christie fan.
1: Oh, well, there's plenty of them.
0: But then she gets very critical if it's not done to the high standards she expects.
1: OK, fair enough. She's exacting.
0: So she likes, you know, David Suchet's Poirot.
1: That's the gold standard.
0: Yeah, but, you know, all the subsequent Marples, and so she's, like, very dismissive.
1: The lesser

0: What's her name? Oh, it'll come to us in
1: is
0: the...
1: Is it Julia McKenzie?
0: That's it. She's, well, she's one
1: too,
0: of them.
1: Too big.
0: Too big?
1: Too tall.
0: Oh, yeah, you need her to... She doesn't... Yeah. I'm going to look up some other marbles while this track is playing. To get the mood set right, I've got you to bring a few of your own recent favourites. And yeah, a record which is unknown to you, given your other life as a vinyl connoisseur and proprietor of a glorious series of record shops, or one mainly. A record that was previously unknown to you.
1: It
0: that's
1: was.
0: Unusual. And could you tell us what it is?
1: Well, it's a single by a band called Hope from about 1971, I think. And it, very, I've never seen it before. I think it's called Of Things You Can See, is it? Or
0: Of Times You Can
1: Times
0: See.
1: You Can See, so even better. And yeah, I think it's the drummer of Fever Tree, a band from Texas in the 60s who did some psychedelic stuff, including the brilliant San Francisco Girls.
0: And later gave his name to a popular brand of tonic.
1: Yeah, yeah. And yeah, Fever Tree's drummer, apparently this is the only thing he did after leaving Fever Tree, and then he became a carpenter. His name's John Tuttle.
0: He was...
1: when I first heard this, which it was on someone's mix CD, and I heard it and I thought it was a girl singing, but it isn't. And I was just knocked out by how weird and pretty and kind of it builds as it goes on, and I was knocked out by it. And I looked on Discogs to see whether anyone had a copy of it, and I got one for not that much money, about 20 quid or something.
0: Excellent. Well, let's enjoy it. Let's share that bounty.

0: lovely last note. We were all waiting for the drums to come in, and then when they did come in, they didn't do exactly what we expected. Full Ringo was how you...
1: That's what I thought it was.
0: How would you define Full Ringo as a drumming move,
1: well,
0: apart
1: I think
0: from that?
1: That Ringo, as a drummer of the Beatles, was kind of a little bit kind of hard done by, because people used to go, oh, you know, George, John, Paul, super talented, Ringo, just their mate, really. But he did invent that mid-60s Strawberry Fields kind of drumming that
0: Which
1: no
0: is,
1: one else was doing.
0: You and
1: know,
0: that is the best drumming in some
1: ways
0: that there is.
1: Ba-doom-boom, yeah. Ba-doom-ba-doom-boom, boom, you know, that kind of thing. And that's very Ringo, that is.
0: I've got a selection of Miss Marples here, and I'm going to take you through them.
1: Yeah.
0: Julia McKenzie, you mentioned the Joan Hickson. Angela Lansbury, that was the one, the big one that I was thinking of.
1: Angela Lansbury, yeah. Well, she, of course, became Jessica Fletcher, which kind of means that people forgot she was Miss Marple. But
0: how does Jan feel about...
1: Well, my mum, I don't think she minded Angela Lansbury. I'm not too sure.
0: Hard to dislike.
1: Huh?
0: Hard to dislike Angela Lansbury.
1: Yeah, I know. She was. My mum, when she was a kid, my granddad, was a very strong supporter of the Labour Party in the kind of 1920s and stuff. And he knew a lot of the people who were kind of big names in the
0: Labour
1: Party.
0: You're not going to tell me that Angela Lansbury is related to George Lansbury, the King of Poplar?
1: Yes.
0: Wow. I did not know that.
1: I think it might. She's either his daughter or his niece, and my granddad was friends with George Lansbury. So when she was a little girl, my mum knew her, and they used to play together occasionally.
0: That's
1: weird. It's a bit tenuous.
0: No, it's not tenuous. I mean, it's.
1: So yeah.
0: Do you have any strong family connections with Margaret Rutherford? Because
1: no.
0: she would have been an amazing detective, I'd have thought. Margaret Rutherford would have been quite forbidding, wouldn't she?
1: She would have been kind of scary.
0: Yeah.
1: But, you know, again, Jan dismisses her in Marple Stakes because she's the wrong shape.
0: Oh, fair enough. What about...
1: She's not a little timid church mouse, you know.
0: What about Geraldine McEwan, who probably passes on...
1: Same thing.
0: It's why is she tall?
1: She's not that tall. She's just too kind of modern.
0: I think she's a bit too flirty for the role, Geraldine McEwan.
1: Yeah, she's
0: potentially.
1: Jan is she wasn't until... She was a big Joan Hickson supporter until we saw her in an episode. I remember very similarly when I was much younger and Deb was a little girl, my daughter, and I was telling her about I Spy with Robert Culp and someone else. I can't remember who the two were. Oh, it was Bill Cosby. I shouldn't mention it. But,
0: it's okay. You can mention it. It's a safe
1: they
0: space.
1: Were, and I remember they were detectives who were also top tennis players. And I was telling Dev, that's what a great programme that was. And they showed an episode from 1967 or something. And I said, you're going to love this. It's so good. It was dire. And Dev's kind of sitting there watching it, going, look, about age about 10, going,
0: what have you done to me?
1: What is this? And I was going, no, you're right, it's awful.
0: The wild card in this veritable pack of Marples that I've got in front of me is Kaoru Yakugusa, a Japanese Miss Marple who I have never seen. But I think a Japanese Miss Marple would probably be quite good.
1: I would think that Jan would disagree.
0: She's a purist. She's a Marple
1: purist.
0: You
1: know, I mean, not being racist or anything... Marple is not Japanese.
0: No, true.
1: You know, and so she would be dismissed immediately.
0: Well, and what I've also looked up is it's not a triptych of albums, it's a quartet of albums that you have now released on Fire. And those are the four albums that of yours that I have experienced, because unlike Stuart Lee, with whom you did an excellent show on NTS recently, going right back to, you know, the early days.
1: He was, yeah.
0: I'm a terrible Ari Vist with your work, and I...
1: That's all right.
0: I only came to it through buying records off you in your record shop, and then I thought, oh, I better give it a listen, this guy I've been buying all these records off.
1: You've been very generous with his discount.
0: Exactly. Hopefully it'll be all right, you know, and then I can chat to him about it. And then I was like, oh, it's not just all right, you know, it's tremendous. And then subsequently, you've you've established a, you know, a high plateau for quality.
1: Thank you very much.
0: But I think it's fair to say that you've built a glorious ziggurat on top of that plateau.
1: Oh, wow.
0: Where you've, with the help of Fire Records and their energetic backing, you've kind of taken it to another level.
1: Well, I think Fire are kind of responsible for that, because they've been much more kind of pushing things out there, you know, which I've never been very good at. I kind of find it a bit embarrassing.
0: Well, your previous records were on Zau Records. How were they to deal with?
1: Woronzo is my record label.
0: I know, that's what I'm getting at.
1: And they were terrible to deal with. Yeah. So I was, you know, I just find it, I like recording, I like writing songs, and I like doing all the stuff. It's when it comes to business that, you know, I should be all, you know, I'm kind of okay at it, but I just find when you're promoting yourself,
0: yeah, it's awkward.
1: It's a bit awkward, and I, you know, I don't want to keep going around telling you, hey, listen to this, I'm fantastic. Yeah. You know,
0: it's better to let other people say that about you.
1: You know, of course, there's a good chance that they won't say that.
0: That's the danger.
1: But, you know, and I think when that happens, if you read a review of your own albums, which I advise any musician not to do, you will always find one that isn't complimentary.
0: Yeah.
1: And then that's the one that you remember, and, you know, you carry a grudge against. I remember there was this, what was his name? Byron Coley.
0: Oh, yeah, a legend of avant-garde critique.
1: Well, I did a show in America, and it went down really well. It was very supportive, and Byron Coley came and interviewed me at the show and was, you know, really gushing, you know, oh, man, that was fantastic, etc. Can we do a show? And then I read his review, and he described me as the odious Nick Salomon.
0: That's terrible.
1: And I thought, what?
0: What happened?
1: I don't know what happened. He was my friend.
0: Yeah.
1: And then he hated me. I don't know. And that bugs me for decades.
0: Yeah.
1: And about 8 years ago, 9 years ago, I was going to Phil McMullen's 60th birthday party.
0: Who's Phil McMullen?
1: Sorry. He's a friend of mine who I did the Terrascope magazine with. And he'd invited Byron Coley to the party. And Byron Coley was coming. And I thought, right,
0: I'm going to have it out with him.
1: I'm going to have a word.
0: Yeah.
1: And I was really, I was really psyching myself up. And he didn't turn up.
0: He probably heard you were there.
1: Yeah, I don't think he was terrified.
0: He's a well thought of man, but because he's just done that big free jazz book, hasn't he? Yeah. With Thurston Moore. But
1: I've got no idea.
0: Maybe it was the rapport you had with the crowd that night. He was jealous when he saw it.
1: I've got no idea. I can't describe it. I just don't know why he was so nice to me when he interviewed me, and then when he wrote the article, he was horrible.
0: Now, obviously, as a music journalist myself, nothing pleases me more than to hear bad things said about other music journalists.
1: Yeah.
0: So while I savour that anecdote, what we're going to hear now is, because long-term listeners will know, there was a terrible incident some months ago where I drove my van over one of Fritz's decks, and I then replaced the deck. He was very nice about it. I replaced the deck, but we've got a problem with that replacement deck, which obviously is my responsibility. I have to pay for the parts. I accept that.
1: Didn't actually replace it, did you?
0: No, I did. I got another deck.
1: Well, you got a deck, but it wasn't comparable.
0: It was comparable, but it's in the inevitable usage has taken a little bit of a toll, and it needs a bit of tender love and care. So the consequence of all this is that we only have one deck, and so what I've done to make this work is, luckily we've got a CD copy of Nick's fantastic current album, Horrible Heights, and I thought, what will we mix in with that? And I got a record which, although I didn't buy it from Nick, is the sort of thing I could have. It's the soundtrack to Putney Swope, which is a sort of classic, a countercultural text from the late 60s about a unorthodox advertising agency. That's the short version of it. Mm-hmm. And I've never actually seen this film, although I've heard so many hip-hop tracks with samples from the dialogue that I feel like I've seen it. And because one of the facts about Nick Salomon that would definitely come to light in any mastermind about him is that the closest he really got in the long term to a proper job was a year working in an advertising agency in that sort of late 60s, would that be?
1: No, it would be early 70s.
0: Well, anyway, the point stands. We've got a few little advertising snippets from this Putney Swope album, which we're going to mix in.
1: I didn't get a lot of stuff into print, I have to say.
0: Did you not? Were you like too much of a maverick, or was it just
1: they took me on as a kind of trainee. I was a trainee copywriter.
0: You were learning the ropes.
1: I was learning the trade. And, yeah, I only got a few things into print. But one of them was Any Gas Faster, which became a title of one of my albums.
0: Any Gas Faster?
1: Mm-hmm.
0: What does that...
1: I was doing
0: not to question the catchphrase.
1: They let me loose on an advert for Air Products Limited, where I was writing gushing facts about propane.
0: No propane, no gain.
1: It was kind of like that, yeah. You want propane, you want it now. Not in a week or a year. Air Products deliver it to you in Air Products canisters on Air Products trucks.
0: Any gas faster?
1: Yeah, that's what they do. Any gas you want,
0: well, yeah, faster.
1: You get it faster. Yeah.
0: What a great motto, personally. You almost need to put it in Latin and make it into a crest. we're going to hear a little bit, the introduction from the soundtrack of Putney Swope, and then our first selection from Nick's fantastic fourth album in the Fire Records quadrology is Square House. And Stuart Lee picked all the obvious hits off the album, so we're picking the juicy bits on the carcass that are just behind the knee and the elbow.
1: I thought this one was quite a juicy hit.
0: But it's one of a series over this quartet of fantastic songs with kind of vague architectural themes, because I know one of your great interests is particular developments in architecture, which we've talked on the show. Definitely. But this one, it takes it into kind of almost horror territory. It's almost like a John Carpenter version of your earlier interest in architecture.
1: I should have got him along to sing backing vocals.
0: Exactly. Is there anything you'd want people to know about this song before hearing it, or should we just hear it?
1: I just used kind of architecture and houses as a kind of metaphor for relationships, really. And it was, I was sitting there noodling away with my guitar and writing words down, and it kind of took shape, and I was going, oh yeah, this is good. It's an architect builds a house and he ends up not liking it.
0: He does, but I mean, that is almost like a horror. There are horror films with that.
1: Oh, yeah, houses are great for the horror films.
0: Well, I believe they're identified by Freud with the psyche, aren't they? So when you dream in it's about a house, it's about your head, because your head is your only house unless it rains.
1: My house is my head.
0: Exactly.
1: Yeah.
0: But a lot of your other architecture songs are actually about architecture, so it's not...
1: Yeah, there is some of that, yeah.
0: I think what's different with this one is it is a metaphor, but it's a good one.
1: Oh, so, thank you.
0: Putney Swope first, Bevis Ron second.

0: There was a BBC thriller from a few years ago that I remember about an architect who designed this like incredible modernist house, and a woman went to live in it and she thought it was all great, and then gradually you realise through the episodes that he was a controlling maniac who'd killed his previous wife in the house and was about to do the same to her. So
1: there you go.
0: Yeah, that's concerning for the psyche. Now there's a lovely bit of synth on that. Who plays that live? Because you've been out on tour.
1: We haven't been playing it live.
0: Oh, you don't play live?
1: No.
0: Oh.
1: Because we can't.
0: Can't get anyone to do the synth. Well,
1: I would be able to do it, but I'm playing guitar.
0: Yeah, you're busy.
1: So it's difficult. Things with keyboards, kind of, you can't really do live unless you bring another person in
0: to
1: do it.
0: Yeah, you don't want to be cutting that money another. You don't want to.
1: Oh, no, that. The stupendous amounts that I get paid split five ways and would also be much less attractive than four ways.
0: It spoils the visual when you've got the keyboard guy at the side of the stage that only does a bit as well, doesn't it?
1: I think he'd feel a bit, maybe he'd go off and come back on. I don't know, but I did think about it. It crossed my mind because there's a few tracks on the new album with keyboards, but in the end we just kind of stuck to the ones without them because it just makes life a bit easier.
0: There's a great bit of pedal steel that your bass player Louis Wiggett just seems to have mastered that
1: incredibly quickly.
0: Yeah,
1: because I was with him when he bought it. We were on tour in the UK and playing in Liverpool, and he'd seen an ad for someone selling a pedal steel in Liverpool for not that much money, and he contacted the guy and said, look, we're playing a gig in Liverpool, could you bring it to the gig and I'll buy it off you? So the guy did, and he had this pedal steel which was in bits, you know, so the legs were off and the pedals had to be assembled. And he took it and said, oh yeah, I'll have a go at this. And, you know, I suppose about a year later, when we were doing the album, he said to me, oh, fancy a bit of pedal steel on anything? And I said, well, you could already do it, you know, because I thought, you know, from what I'd heard is that they take years
0: to
1: master.
0: You think of it as a separate technique.
1: So I said, yeah, of course, you know. So we chose two songs and he came in and put his pedal steel together, and I was sitting there thinking, oh, I hope it's not like, you know, terrible.
0: Remedial pedal steel.
1: Yeah, I thought, oh, it might just be with, you know, but it was really good. And it's a kind of widened the scope.
0: It
1: know?
0: Has, yeah. It's like next stop an orchestra, but for the moment the pedal steel's doing a job. Yeah. Now some of that got played on that Stuart Lee special, and it was lovely. But I'm not going to go with that one. The next track of yours are going to hear is Silver Insects,
1: yes,
0: which is also at the sort of the psychedelic outer reaches of this album, Horrible Heights. I'd say there's some beautiful sort of intricate folky stuff, especially the title track, which I'm saving to play another week. But then these are the sort of the wild fringes. And Silver Insects seems like it was perhaps written off the back of a massive 3-day mushroom binge. But it wasn't, was it? Because I don't think you have those generally.
1: I don't eat mushrooms because they give me gout.
0: That's going to be the last track we're going to play. How different would the history of psychedelia have been if everyone had followed that?
1: What, had gout?
0: Not eating mushrooms because it gave them gout.
1: Well, I think they probably would have found something else.
0: That's true. That's true. I mean, in terms of what we were talking about earlier, the quite, like, if your songwriting guidance had been a TED talk, it would be quite a short TED talk about, you know, sitting there watching the telly, give it a go, throw it away if it's no good.
1: Yeah.
0: But do you think that what you learn in those 12 months of trainee copywriting, can you in your mind see a clear connection between that and songwriting?
1: I think
0: there
1: probably was. You know, I've always been kind of quite happy to write stuff. You know, I don't think I've got the stamina for a book. You know, I just look at it and, you know, I think I could probably get to about the end of chapter one and then I go, oh, I can't be bothered, you know, because I'm fundamentally quite lazy. And especially with creating stuff, I want to get it done, you know.
0: And the length of the process of writing a song has turned out to suit you very
1: like
0: well.
1: Less than a page, isn't it?
0: Yeah.
1: You know? And that kind of is, I find that kind of quite easy to do, you know, except that a lot of what I write, I listen back to and think, oh, that's just too trite. Or I find I've rewritten a song I like and you listen to it and go, wait a minute, what is that? And
0: someone else's song.
1: Oh, yeah. So, God, it's a track by Spirit. I've just rewritten a track by The Move or something. And I go, oh, no, that goes. So, you know, you've probably written, I think since Focus on Nature came out, which would be about 2 years ago, I wrote the ones that we used on the new album, which came out about a couple of months ago. And I would think probably another 200 that I've written.
0: Wow.
1: Because I write, you know, almost a song a day.
0: Yeah.
1: Almost, but it's more like in little tranches, you know. I write, you know, five songs in 2 days and do that for about a week, and then I don't write another one for ages, or I write ones that aren't very good, and then it kind of comes back.
0: So, but this one, Silver Insects, it's kind of almost got a Alec Guinness in John Le Carré vibe, some of the stuff that's going. It's quite, for your songs will often inhabit the domestic sphere quite comfortably, but this is kind of at the far end of, like, this is as James Bondy as you get, isn't it, this song?
1: Well, I don't know about that. It was based on, I was doing a record fair with my mate Alan Kidd long time ago, you know, in the 80s, and it was the Peterborough Record Fair, and I was driving back down the M11, and I went to sleep at the wheel, and very fortunately Cambridgeshire is flat.
0: It was
1: right at the beginning of the M11 up by Cambridge, and I don't know, sunny day, football results on, driving down. And next thing I know, I'm driving through a field.
0: Oh, my word.
1: And fortunately, I'd gone off to the left instead of the right.
0: Yeah.
1: And there wasn't a ditch or a wall. And I'd just gone straight into the field and kind of woke up being joggled around. Alan was shrieking. And then I kind of went, oh, geez, you know, and managed to get the car back on the road.
0: And just drove on.
1: And drove home, you know. But
0: chastened, I should imagine.
1: Well shaken.
0: Yeah.
1: And I was thinking about what might have happened if it had been worse.
0: Yeah.
1: And so I had this kind of hallucinogenic kind of post-traumatic car crash was the kind of theme of that.
0: But I love the way you've taken a very flat field in the Fens and turned it into a sort of Jean Le Carré level espionage spectacular. That's great going. Well, I mean, because crashes of one kind or another have been quite important in your development of your rover, haven't they? Because the whole thing started with a payoff from the council, didn't it?
1: I suppose it did. I mean, I've been playing in bands since the late 60s, but I had a pretty serious motorbike accident in about 1982, and with the compensation I got from that, because I drove down a hole in Camden Road that they hadn't filled in properly, and it was like a decline, you know, you're going along and it was parallel with the pavement, so I was riding on my bike and they'd filled in a hole and it had sunk at the far end, so I kind of was driving along, went in this hole at night time, and then hit a kind of where the thing had dropped, I hit the
0: sort of Evel Knievel in reverse.
1: Yeah, and the bike stayed where it was, and I went flying over the handlebars, and I got my elbow caught in some park railings.
0: Oh, and I didn't know that detail.
1: Yeah, and then that snapped my elbow, and I remember lying on the pavement, with my mate Dave was riding with me on his bike, but he was further out, so he hadn't gone down the trench, and I was lying on the pavement. I don't think I lost consciousness or anything, but I cut my head open. I broke my foot. I had my elbow facing the wrong way. And, you know, cuts and bruises and stuff. And I remember looking around and I had stuff in my mouth. I thought I'd knocked all my teeth out. Mm. And I was kind of, no, your teeth are still there. And then I kind of looked at my arm and it was, like, bent the wrong way. And I kind of thought, oh, you've broken your arm. And I wasn't too distraught. And, you know, I didn't realise how bad it was at the time. And Dave came over to me. He was like, he said, Nicky, you're right. There was a passing policeman who called ambulances and stuff, or one ambulance, not plural. But
0: he's in wards 4, 7, and 8.
1: But there's this policeman who kind of called an ambulance, and Dave was going, I think he was a bit shaken as well. And he said to me, hey, Nick, good news. And I said, you know, like, oh, what, Dave? And he said, you haven't burst your tyres. Which made me laugh. Yeah, I was like in agony.
0: I can see that it would have.
1: So, yeah.
0: Also,
1: so
0: that slightly mitigated the quite extreme levels of jeopardy we were building up to.
1: Yeah.
0: Well, now we've had that backdrop, the wild tableau of silver insects will make a lot more sense. And we're gonna have a little bit more of Putney Swope, because that worked first time.
1: Of course.
0: I think it can work again.
2: I think we should drop the account.
3: How dare you!
2: Drop the account and show the business community and the public that we're morally and socially responsible.
4: Groovy, let's do it.
2: Thank you.
5: Putney, I've been supervising the war toy account for 12 years. And let me tell you something. Deny a young boy the right to have a toy gun, and you'll suppress his destructive urges. And he'll turn out to be a homosexual. Or worse.

0: should say that obviously Putney Swope is an artifact of its time, and I feel I know it because there's so many samples from a dialogue. It crops up in so many things. There's the character in the Paul Thomas Anderson film called Swope in tribute to it. But looking, not having actually seen it, looking at this recording, which I presume Nick was saying, and I think he's probably right, it may well be a bootleg, but it's very interesting. One of the things that happened in the film is that it's the writer-director, Robert Downey Sr., who I'm guessing is a white man, he voices the black character who is the centre of the action. So that is unusual, I think we can say. What we're going to do now is we're going to come to the absolute... There's a lot of earworms on this album. Melodies seem to come to you quite... And that when you're doing that songwriting TED Talk, the gift of coming up with melodies...
1: Yeah.
0: You can't teach people that, can you? That just seems to be...
1: I think that's just inherent. You know, my mum was a brilliant musician. She was a pianist who, you know, a sight reader, which always puzzles me how someone could do that, but she just put a piece of music in front of her. She couldn't improvise, but you put a bit of music in front of her and she'd just sit down, play it, you know. And I always thought, I was always impressed by that.
0: Yeah, I mean, it is impressive. But I think the two things do kind of run counter to each other, that people that have a very deep understanding maybe of that musical theory, that they can read music and play it as it's meant to be played, that I think that in some ways would militate against improvising, because to improvise you sort of need your head clear, don't you?
1: I tried to do it with her. I remember sitting at the piano with her, oh, you know, not that long ago. I mean, she died in 2007 or something, but so being, you know, in the early 2000s, I remember sitting, because she was talking to me about kind of music and improvising and all this stuff, and I sat at the piano with her and I said, look, I'll do a bass line on the piano. So I was going boom, boom, boom, boom, you know, a bit like Help Me Baby or Green Onions or something. And I said, just
0: like a 12 bar,
1: yeah, kind of thing. And I just said, so just play in, you know, whatever key it was in, C minor or something, just play C minor and just play any note, you know, but in rhythm. So you go, you know, all that. So I'll play the bass line and then you just improvise over the top of it. And she was a brilliant pianist. She couldn't do it, you know. She was kind of going, donk, go, do. But what do I do next? Yeah. You know? And I was like, oh, you just improvise, you know.
0: Would that have been on the piano that's on the Adamant documentary where she's talking?
1: It would.
0: Oh, that's amazing, isn't it, to think of that happening on that piano. Listeners unaware of the fact that Nick and Adam, or Stuart as he then was, were close friends.
1: We were really good mates, and he was a couple of years younger than me. He still is a couple of years younger than
0: me. He's exactly as much younger than you than he was then.
1: He was in my mum was a teacher, and he was in her class, and she really liked him because she thought he was incredibly talented, which hadn't really come out because he had a difficult childhood. You know, his mum was great,
0: yeah,
1: Betty, she was really nice, but he'd his dad, who wasn't around, his parents split up when he was a little kid, was a bad lot, if you know what I mean, and he'd had a difficult childhood.
0: So your mum sort of discerned potential before
1: others. She saw that, especially as an artist.
0: Yeah.
1: She saw that he was a really talented artist, and she kind of took him in hand, kind of basically, and he was a special student. You know, he was only about six or seven, you know, and he always loved my mum, you know. Because my mum and Betty were in a similar situation, you know, both being single parents in the 50s, you know, I got lumbered with a little kid, you know, quite often. Oh, Nick, play with Stuart.
0: Like, you know, a little brother.
1: Yeah, I guess. And he was great. He was a really lovely bloke, really funny. Mm. And he was amazingly talented as an artist. I mean, he really was, like, bloody hell, you know, he's something special. And he was part of our gang of mates who I'm still friends with now, you know, and I'm 73 now. And in fact, last week we spent a few days in Liverpool together, all the old gang, you know, a couple.
0: That's
1: of
0: a Radio 4 play waiting to happen.
1: It really is. It was great. We had a lovely time, and you know, one of the crowd, the guy sat next to me at junior school, Mark, died a couple of years ago, and Stuart is one of the ones who is never there. We miss him a bit, you know, and I mean, there's a story about that, which I'll tell you, but I won't go.
0: I think we've had that one before. That is a poignant, tale.
1: Yeah, but he loved my mum. He really did. He adored her. I mean...
0: So as young boys, in a way, you were the family of world nobility, weren't you?
1: I think it was the devil take your record collection. That was about me, wasn't it?
0: That was your record. You were the devil. You didn't take his record collection, did you?
1: The devil take your record collection. These things. When I heard that, I thought, he's not singing about me, is he?
0: The way you look, you'll qualify for next year's old age pension. Oh, no, it can't be.
1: Well, that's what I thought it was.
0: You should get money. You should get a royalty on that.
1: Yeah, well.
0: We're going to hear, because time is running very short, but what we're going to hear quickly is there's a beautiful sample. There are a series of sample adverts on this Putney Soil album, and I think my favourite is an advert for Ethereal Cereal. If it's not already a Bevis Frond song title, it feels like it could be. It's imaginable that you would write a song.
1: We did put a record out on Moronzo called Ethereal Counterbalance.
0: So that's half. Have you ever used the word cereal in a title? Maybe not.
1: I've never had an album with cereal in the title.
0: Well, anyway, there's time to come. And the song that we're going to hear is... this is how it all started. There were many earworms on this album, but the most rampant of all the earworms is the final track, King for a Day, which I think is now the closing track of your live set, or currently, is that correct?
1: Yeah, it is, yeah.
0: So if you come to see the Bevis Frond, as you absolutely should, either this Saturday at the Piper in St Leonard's. It is my birthday on that day, so you have given me the greatest gift of all by performing in my hometown. I will be DJing, but people don't have to listen. They can go downstairs.
1: Your DJing will be absolutely fine.
0: Thank you. And the Hare and the Hoof will be providing support. Yes, they're good value.
1: That's very nice of them, yeah. Yeah,
0: and the week after, the Saturday after, there's the Moth Club show, isn't there, in Hackney, where you will have little-known, struggling comedian Stuart Lee will step up and do a set.
1: Stuart Lee's kind of... I'm not sure what he's... I imagine he's going to... Is he going to do a little set? I don't know what he's planning to do, but there's also a band called Memorials on, who I saw about a year ago, and they blew me away.
0: Excellent.
1: Absolutely fantastic. Well, you know, though, just two of them. Girl who plays keyboards and synths and saxophone and flutes, and a guy playing drums, and in the quiet part he plays guitars. And it's when I saw them, I was knocked out how good they were.
0: That sounds good. I believe you tried to get them as support act in Hastings, but they were not sure that they were available.
1: They would have done it, but I think they wanted paying.
0: Yeah,
1: no, they would have done it.
0: They wanted paying. The swine.
1: I know. Pop stars, eh?
0: We're paying the other lot. You know, they're getting paid. There's money.
1: Yeah, I don't know. There were complications.
0: There were complications. I remember
1: there were complications because it got to the point where it was almost there.
0: Yeah, it was.
1: And then they said, "Oh, we have to talk to our manager about this."
0: That's never good.
1: And as soon as they said that, you get kind of red flags.
0: The worst one is live agent. When people talk to the live agent, it's like, "Well, that's going to cost me $2,000. I don't want you to have that conversation."
1: Yeah, So, you know, on that front, it didn't happen, which I was a bit disappointed with, because it would have been a great gig. But it's going to be a great gig
0: because the Hare and the Hoof.
1: I got the Hare and the Hoof in.
0: And just in case they're listening, we are going to pay
1: really
0: them.
1: Good as well.
0: Yeah, they are. We should reassure them that they will also be paid. Luckily, that bit of extra chat has taken us to a point where I think we can probably... I think we can sign off. You bought two lovely extra tracks, which we might have to record to play in another show, because I don't like to...
1: It's all right.
0: What were they? What people what they could have won.
1: I brought the Youth of America album by the Wipers.
0: Okay.
1: And I brought Notorious Bird Brothers.
0: Oh, I love that, but we've had it before. That's fine. We didn't need them.
1: We didn't need them.
0: We've got enough.
1: Superfluous.
0: Ethereal Cereal will fill us up.
1: For King for a Day.
0: Yeah. Thank you very much for coming in.
1: Yeah, it's been an absolute pleasure.
0: And I'm looking forward to the fifth in the quintet of albums. Let's hope that that's not just a dream. That could happen, couldn't it?
1: Well, I don't know. As long as I'm still alive.
0: On that bombshell. We'll be back here, same time, same place.
1: I thought I was healthy, Ben. I went to the doctor for a checkup. I thought I was healthy. Walked in and thought, I'm the only one of my mates who isn't on any medication. Came out on massive amounts of medication and thought, well, that's it, I'm finished. Well, I went in thinking, healthy guy, came out thinking, I'm not going to be here at Christmas.
0: Well, hopefully the truth lies somewhere in between. You can struggle on for a little while longer.
1: Like a bit longer than that.
0: Yeah, I think so too. There's songs to be written.
1: I was driving to Bexhill after it, and I was driving along Queensway, and I was thinking, oh no, am I going to be the next one? Mark died. Oh God, am I going to be the next one? And I kind of was just driving on autopilot.
0: Oh no, this is bad.
1: I looked up, and there was a hearse coming the other way. And I thought, oh, brilliant. It's a sign. Fortunately, it didn't have Nick written in flowers.
0: We love you, Nick. Well, yes, on that, I don't even know what that note is, but it's ringing loud. Thank you very much for coming in, and we'll be back same time, same place next week. All being well.
2: Jim Karanga of Watts, California, is eating a bowl of ethereal cereal, the heavenly breakfast food. Jim, did you know that ethereal cereal has twice as much vitamin B as any other leading cereal? Ethereal also has the added punch of 0.002 ESP units of pectin. No shit!

Well, it's time now for the traditional music hour here on Resonance 104.4 FM. My name's Kevin Shields, and to open today's show, here's that great Irish piper, Seamus Ellis. Well, piper, singer, storyteller, folk song collector, and general all-round good guy. This is a recording of a tune on the pipes called The New Domain, which is also the title, as well as the title of the tune, of a double CD and booklet of the recordings made in the field in Dublin in 1951, well, all around Ireland, by Alan Lomax back in 1951, where Seamus Ellis helped him and introduced him to many of the singers and performers. But we're going to have Seamus on the pipes, as I say, with The New Domain.

The great piping there of Seamus Ennis opens the show this week, and it sets the theme for the show. If you're a regular listener, you may recall that about 2 months back, I started doing what I called an alphabetical show. I've done it a few times in the 20-odd years we've been doing the show, and I basically played all tracks from performers whose surnames began with A to D. And so it's been a few months since I did that, so I've now moved on, and we're going to do E to K. Older listeners may recall that I'm following the pattern of the old London phone books. There used to be A to D, E to K, L to R, and S to Z. So that's what made me give the idea of those letters. So today we start with Seamus Ennis, letter E, and we're going to have one more performer with the letter E. That's Jack Elliott, the miner from Birdley up in Durham. He was on the show. I played a few tracks of his on the show a couple of weeks back when I was looking at the Bill Leader collection. But here he is singing one of his signature tunes, if you like, one that's very much associated with him, a song called The Banks of the Dee. I know I've played it by him on the show in the past, but more recently I think I played a version by the other North Eastern singer, Louis Killen. But here's Jack Elliott himself with the song.

Last Saturday night on the banks of the Dee, I met an old man in distress I could see. I sat down beside him and to me he did say, I can't get employment 'cause me hair it's turned grey. When I was a young chap, I was just like the rest, each day in the pit

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Last Wednesday night, to the reckoning I went, to the colliery office, I went straight financed. I'd getten me pay note, I was walking away, when they gave me notice, cause me hair it turned grey. 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I'd raffle 'em.

0: That was Jack Elliott there with sorry, I'm getting confusing myself here. Jack Elliott with Banks of the Dee. I was just looking at the CD cover for the next CD I'm playing, and there's a misprint on the cover, and it's given a different name of the singer on the cover than it has on the actual CD. So I'm hoping I've got this right. I'm moving on to the letter F, and the great singer Louis Fuller. I've played her a few times on the show, a song called Hopping Down in Kent, but I noticed that the CD cover lists it credited to somebody else, but to the best of my knowledge, the other person doesn't sing the song. I'm sure this is Louis Fuller.
1: Now, some

stint with my T.I.O. T.I.O. T.I.E.I.O. Every Monday morning, just at 6 o'clock, you'll hear the old hoppers calling, get up and boil your pots with my T.I.O. T.I.O. T.I.E.I.O. Now Sunday is a washing day, don't we wash it clean? We boil it in our hopping pots and hang it on the green with my T.I.O.

0: my T-I-O, T-I-O, T-I-E-I-O. When old Popular, he does come around, he says, come on, you dirty old lot pickers, pick 'em up all off the grounds with my T-I-O, T-I-O, T-I-E-I-O. Now hopping is all over, all the money spent, and don't I wish I never went hopping down in Kent with my T-I-O, T-I-O, T-I-E-I-O.
1: Well, I'm relieved that that was Louis XIV

0: singing that, because as I say, the booklet that comes with the CD had a different singer's name next to the track, which threw me slightly at the beginning there. I've got three singers with the letter F in their name, and they're all fortunately on the same CD, so we don't have to mess about pulling CDs in and out. The next, we're going from the south of England up to the Scots borders to Carlisle in Cumberland, a singer called Bob Forrester. He's singing a song of a local fair in that area called Copshorehorn Fair, recorded back in 1951. I think he learnt most of his songs from his father and his grandfather, so here's a fine recording of that song.
1: On a Friday it fell, in the month of April, over the hills came the morn with a blithe sunny smile, and the folk were a-thronging, the roads everywhere, making haste to be in at Copshorehorn Fair. Now were seen coming in from mountain and glen, beeth rosy-faced lasses and strapping young men, a-jumping with joy and unburdened a care, when meeting old friends at Copshorehorn Fair. For there's lads for the lasses and toys for the bairns, there's jugglers and timblers and folk on the arms, a blues ballad singer's here and a fiddler is there, we're nutmen and spiceman at Copshorehorn Fair. And there's peddlers and potters and gingerbread stands, peepshaws, puffing darts and the great caravans, and there's fruit for our nations exhibited there, with kale plants for a hike at Copshorehorn Fair. And know about the hiring, if you want to hear tell, you shall ken it as far as I've seen it mysel. What wages the earl, 'tis ill to declare, oh muckle the fairy at Copshorehorn Fair. Just yen a seen Hyatt, she was a strapping young queen, he speared what her age was and where she had been, what work she'd been doing, how long she'd been there, what wages she wanted at Copshorehorn Fair. Just then the bit lass stood away while in gloom, she blushed and she scraped with her feet on the ground, then she plucked up her heart and did stoutly declare, I'll have £5.10 at Copshorehorn Fair. Says he, be my lass, that's a very big wedge, and then turning about like he'd been in a rage. Says I'll give the £5, but I'll give the nae mair, and I think the man took it at Copshorehorn Fair. And then he pulled out the shilling to hurl the bit wench, in case he might enter a mortal de flinch. But she grabbed it at muttering, well, I should have had mair, but I think I will take it at Copshorehorn Fair. And now the hiring's hour, and off they all spang into the ballroom for to join the throng. For I never will lie with my mammy nae mair, the fiddles play briskly at Copshorehorn Fair. And there's yen in the corner sits supping his jill, another beside him is drinking his yell, and another is stripping and swaying reach sair, room will you no give me at Copshorehorn Fair. No, this is the fashion, they thus pass the day, till night comes at last, and then they hally away. For summer she's sick, that they'll never do mair, we dancing and fighting at Copshorehorn Fair.
0: Copshorehorn Fair there. When I was a start to go folk clubs, I remember, I think it was recorded by, it might have been recorded by Steel Eye Span on their first album when they had Gay and Terry Woods with them. But I may be wrong there, but that's my vague memory of that. I think Tim Hart and Maddie Pryor would have sung it. The next singer in the letter F is, he's down and listed on the CD as Hockey Feltwell. I think his name was Arthur. Hockey was a nickname, but it doesn't explain in the booklet why he was called Hockey Feltwell. But he, apparently his father worked with horses, and he initially started working with horses with his father, but then moved on to driving traction engines and lorry driving later on. But here's a song I think he must have learnt through his father and his family, because it is about working with horses, a song called Four Horses.
2: There was a young feller who first drove a team. Now he kept great delight, boys, in keeping them clean. And in keeping them clean, boys, he showed a good colour. Well, he gained a good character by being a good fella, did he, Billy? Now his first horse was a white horse, as white as any milk. His second horse was a black horse, her coach young like silk. His middle horse was a bay horse, bay spots on her brow, and his shaft horse was a chestnut, her coach on like gold. He drove them along till he came to a fair. He watered them there and he baited them there. He paid off his reckoning just like a good man. Well, they said, here come the team of horses, so drink and so grand. He drove them along, boys, till he came to a pond. He watered them there, then he drove them along. His feet being weary, well, his legs being tired, and his wagon being empty, he jumped up to ride. He drove them all home, boys, unharnessed them all. There was Captain, there was Short, boys, there was Boxer and Bull. He spreaded out their bedlings, well, he left them to rest, and he always kept thinking, straightway is the best.
3: Good night, gentlemen.
0: Well, I forgot to mention at the start of that he was from Cambridgeshire, and that was recorded, I think, in his favourite local pub in Cambridgeshire. You could hear the bar people, attendees, chatting away in the background and enjoying his singing of Four Horses. The one more, we're moving now to the letter G, and there's a singer called, he was a singer, musician, dancer called Martin Gorman. He was the brother, to the best of my knowledge, of Michael Gorman, the well-known fiddle player. He was born in Scotland, but the family moved to the family's original area in the Mayo-Sligo borders when he was very young. And then in the 1950s, he came over to London and moved to the Hammersmith area, where, reading the booklet, it's reminded me that he worked as a building contractor for my father-in-law, Edmund Murphy, the Sligo fiddle player, who was from the same area, and employed a lot of people. Musicians who came to London who wanted to work, he would give them work on the building trade, my late father-in-law Edmund. But here is Martin singing, recorded, if I recall, in the Fox in Islington Green, which was a great folk music pub back in the 50s and 60s, and it was recorded by Reg Hall, who started the traditional music hour. He's got a fund of songs, including a number of humorous ones, obviously a music hall type song here, called It's Nowt to Do With Me.
4: I will sing to you a verse or two, I hope to make you frown, for I never liked that nasty work of running people down. My maxim is to do what's right and do what I may see. Let people say whatever they might, it's nowt to do with me. Oh, I never interfere, whatever I may see. Let people say whatever they might, it's nowt to do with me. Mrs. Jones, your next door neighbour, she keeps lodgers four or five. To make a decent job of it, she always does contrive. The lodgers, they're complaining about their sugar and tea, and whether she takes it away or not, it's nowt to do with me. Oh, I never interfere, whatever I may see. Let people say whatever they might, it's nowt to do with me. Mr. Jones, he is a bobby, and his house is very fine. His wage is 18 bob a week, while mine is 29. He's a lovely watch, a beautiful chain, and gold rings two or three. I wouldn't say he paid for them, but it's nowt to do with me. No, I never interfere, whatever I may see. Let people say whatever they might, it's nowt to do with me. They have a lovely daughter, and her age is 24. She married a grand old gentleman, he's 90 years or more. Of late they got a baby, and the old man fills with glee. I wouldn't say the kids like him, but it's nowt to do with me. Oh, I never interfere, whatever I may see. Let people say whatever they might, it's nowt to do with me.
0: Another live recorded there, played in a pub room or a club room with an audience there. Martin Gorman with It's Nowt to Do With Me, a great character. And I think you see a picture of him dancing outside the favourite pub in Holloway, where they used to have the great sessions on a Sunday lunchtime, in the street, on the cover of the Paddy and the Spoke album. time, I think we had an instrumental. We started with a tune. Here's a fellow called Michael Grogan, who was born in, I think, County Westmeath back in the 1880s. He later moved to Dublin, where he worked in, I think, for the corporation. And he was a popular player and made a few commercial recordings. This is one, I think, a commercial recording that was released on the Regal Zonophone label back in the 1930s. It's a couple of tunes called The Queen of the Fair and The Lark in the Morning, as I say, played on the two-row accordion, I think, by Michael Grogan.

0: Commercial recorded there, I think, from 1937 by Michael Grogan. The Queen of the Fair and the Lark in the Morning, two very well-known tunes and always popular when played in sessions. We're going to move to the letter H now, and if you were listening to the show last week, I featured quite a lot of the show around the Scottish travelling families and the singers and musicians associated with those families, featuring mainly the Stuarts, Blair Gowrie, and the Robertsons, Higgins families. Though I didn't play a track by Jeannie Robertson's daughter, Lizzie Higgins, who's one of my favourite singers and a very fine performer. I've played her a number of times on the show, but as I hadn't played her last week, we got to the letter H. Let's have Lizzie Higgins now. She's singing here a song called Lovely Molly. Many people will know the story as The Nightingales Sing, and The Soldier and the Sailor is a variation on that story, but a particularly fine one indeed. Lovely Molly, Lizzie Higgins.
1: Bye.

0: The majestic voice there of Lizzie Higgins. We're going to come back down south again. A very fine area for singers was Suffolk. Many people were recorded and collected in that area. I don't know if the area itself had a particularly larger than usual amount of singers found there, or it was just a hotbed for collectors to go to, probably quite easy to get to from London, certainly. But there was also some fine singing pubs, such as the Ship Inn in Blackshall, where many of the singers would have been found. So one of those singers from that area, who we played on the show a few times, a great singer called Bob Hart. Here he is featured with a song he'd learnt most of his songs through the fishing and the farming communities in that area. I guess this is from a farming community. It's a song called The Farmer's Servant.
1: When I was no farmer's servant, well, I used to like some fun. To mind me master's business when he was not at home. For if me master shouldn't go out to view the fields to gain, I was out the door with me rent-a-tent, oh, either by night or day, oh, either by night or day. Now it happened to be on a Thursday, me master to market did go. I told him I'd mind his business, his servants ought to do. As soon as me master's back was turned, I went blundering out of the barn, and up to the door with me rat-tat-tat.

walking. 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She ordered me some gin, me boys, but never a word to say. I had been there with me rat-tat-tat, and to bed we went straightway. And to bed we went straightway. And there us two lay sporting for 2 long hours a morn. The missus she liked to sport so well, I thought she'd never give on. You won me heart forever, she cried. No more your master for me. For he cannot come with his rat-tat-tat, not half so well as thee. Oh, not half so well as thee. Now the master he came from market, and he asked me how I got on. I told him I'd mind his business the same.

This farmer's servant there from Bob Hart. I said he probably learned it through the farming community, but in fact, from the activity that was going in the song, it could well have come from the fishermen's and the sailing communities just as easily. The farmer's servant, though, is the title. You're listening to the traditional music hour here on Resonance 104.4 FM. My name's Kevin Shields, and this week we're working our way through the alphabet, through the letters E to K, to follow on from A to D that I did a couple of months back, and we'll get to L to R and S to Z sometime later in the year. But we're on the letter H's, and I've got a couple more performers of the letter H for you. Here's two brothers, the Hyde brothers, but there's no biographical material left about them, according to the booklet that I've got this track from. They recorded in the late 20s. They were part of the Irish immigrant population in New York, and New York was quite a hotbed at that time for recording Irish music, and played at the dance halls there. I say they're called the Hyde brothers. Apart from that, I've just got the title of the tune that they're playing, called The Back of the Boggart, which I'm told it describes the boggart is the part of the farmyard that's furthest from the house. Typical Irish tune played in sort of farm and house sessions back in the day.

0: the Hyde Brothers there from the late 1920s, recorded in New York. I gave the wrong title when I introduced it. I was reading my notes without putting my glasses on first. I think I said the back of the Broggart or Boggart. It's actually the back of the Haggart. I think I was probably getting confused by the title of the next track when I was glancing quickly at my notes. It's a last singer with the letter H in their surname, Geordie Hanna, great singer from County Tyrone. Not played him for a while on the show, although over the years I have played him and his sister Sarah Ann O'Neill a number of times on the show. But he's got a song here of emigration, having to leave your home is in County Tyrone in Ulster, as many people did, to find work and went over to Scotland to settle and leave their native home. But it's called Brocha Bray, and that's probably where I was glancing quickly and getting confused when I gave the wrong title for the last track. But anyway, here's Geordie Hanna with this wonderful song.
1: Oh, no.

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0: to sing. 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So let them all say as they will, you are mine forevermore.
1: Geordie Hannah there with Brocha Ray. I'm just confusing my engineer by suddenly slotting in a track that wasn't on the list that I gave him, but it's on the same CD, so we could jump to it quite easily. When I played Louis Fuller earlier in the show, I mentioned that the booklet that came with that CD had credited it to a singer called Mary Ann Haynes rather than to Louis Fuller, but it was Louis Fuller that we played. But I have got a song by Mary Ann Haynes, a fine singer from down in the Sussex area, called Erin's Lovely Home, a song about Ireland, but as I say, recorded down in Sussex by Mary Ann Haynes.
2: When I was young and in my prime, my age was 21. When I become a servant unto a gentleman, oh, I served him true and honestly, and very well he did know. But coolly he did banish me from my Erin's lovely home. Now the reason why he banished me, sure I mean to let you know. I owned I loved his daughter, and she loved me or so. She had a heavy fortune, and riches I had none. But coolly he did banish me from my Erin's lovely home. It was in her father's garden, it was in the month of May, a-viewing all those pretty flowers all in their rightful bloom. Oh, she said, my dearest William, if along with me we'll go, and we bid adieu to all my friends and my Erin's lovely home. Oh, the very same night she give consent, oh, long with me to go, and a parting from our dwelling home had grieved my overflow. £10,000 she did lay down, saying, this shall be your own, and we never mourn for those we left in our Erin's lovely home. Oh, when I got to Belfast town, it was in the break of day. My true love, she got ready, the words to me did say. Oh, John, my dear, bear up your heart, for you I'll never disown, until I see your face again in my Erin's lovely home. Oh, just a few hours after, her father did appear, and he marched me back to common jail in the county of Tralee. She said, my darling William, for you I'll never disown, until I see your face again in my Erin's lovely home. How's that?
1: A track I slotted in from my original plan there. Mary Ann Haynes with Erin's Lovely Home. The letter I gave me a few problems because on CDs that I can bring in easily to the studio, I don't have any or very little that has the letter I in the surname that fits into the show. I've got things, if I could dig around, that are on like vinyl, etc. But it crossed my mind that Andy Irvine, a great singer and has been for many years a stalwart of the scene, and well rooted in the tradition, made an LP with Paul Brady some years ago, and it's got a song on it which I played on the show by the field recording or the original recording of it, Streets of Derry. But Andy Irvine, a very fine singer, fits in very nicely here with the letter I and the Streets of Derry.

0: Andy Irvine there with The Streets of Derry on the LP made with Paul Brady. Great performer, still touring and still a popular draw wherever he plays. We're going to the letter J now, and we can't do a letter J without the great Fred Jordan, the Shropshire farm worker here. This is a song I think I must have played a few times on the show called We're All Jolly Fellas That Follows the Plough. I've just realised I think it's the same tune that was sung earlier on in the show by Hockey Feltwell on his song about the four horses. Yeah, I'm pretty sure it's the same tune, but I didn't realise that when I chose the track. Anyway, Fred Jordan, let's hear him now.
1: So early one morning at the break of the day, the cock say was crowing, the farmer did say, come rise up, young fellows, rise up of goodwill, for your horses want something their bellies to fill. So when 4 o'clock comes, boys, then up we'd arise, and into the stable we merrily flies. With a rubbing and scrubbing, I'll swear and I'll vow that we're all jolly fellows as follows the plough. At 6 o'clock then, to our breakfast we seat. On biff, bread and pork, boys, we are to eat. With a piece in our pocket, I'll swear and I'll vow that we're all jolly fellows as follows the plough. Then we harness our horses and out we'd go, a trip o'er the clods, boys, as nimble as doves. And when we get there then, so jolly and bold, to see which of us is straight for a can hold. Now one day the maester, he came riding by, and thus he did say, what have you been doing this very long day? You have not ploughed your acre, I'll swear and I'll vow that you're all idle fellows as follows the plough. And then I turned around and I made this reply, we've all ploughed our acre, you tells a big lie. And the master, he looked, and he laughed at the joke. Oh, it's past 2 o'clock, boys, it's time to unyoke. So unharness your horses, and we'll rub 'em down, and I'll bring you some ale in the jug that is brown. So all you young fellows, wherever you be, come take this advice and be ruled by me. For fear not your master, for I'll swear and I'll vow that we're all jolly fellows as follows the plough.
0: Fred Jordan. We couldn't have a J without Fred Jordan. But here's another J, Liz Jeffries. She was born in 1916 in County Wexford. Her family, certainly on her mother's side, and her husband were all musicians and singers and dancers, and very strong in the community in that part of the world. I think that she was a founder member as well of the local Kialtas branch, the organisation for doing traditional music in Ireland, still going strong to this day in many places. Here she is singing a song which was made popular by a few singers in the revival back in the 60s and 70s, but this is her version of Matt Hyland.
2: There was a lord lived in the town.

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But I'll wait for you, my own at Highland. The Lord discussed with his daughter fair.

0: And she made a lord of young Matt Highland.
1: Matt Hyler there by Liz Jefferies. Well, we've come finally to the letter K, and I think we've only got time for one performer with the letter K. William Kimber, the musician with the Headington Quarry Morris Men. I'm going to play us out with him, but I'll just remind you that you are listening to the Traditional Music Hour, or you have been listening to the Traditional Music Hour here on Resonance 104.4 FM. My name's Kevin Shields, and we've been working our way through the alphabet. We'll be back with another alphabetical show in a few weeks' time, but next week we'll be back with one of our normal standard shows. But going to play out with Haste to the Wedding by William Kimber, and if there's a little time at the end, it's just go straight into a little bit of music from Seamus Ennis and Air on the Pipes, who opened it for us, but we'll see if we get to that, if we've got time for it. But back with you next week.

0: My name is Matthew Lloyd-Roberts. I'm an architectural historian, and in this podcast from Open City, Deconstructed, we'll be exploring buildings, places, landscapes, and communities, taking apart their architecture piece by piece to better understand what makes them so compelling. In each episode of this podcast, a different guest will transport us to a location of their choice that tells us something about the past, present, and future of the built environment in London and beyond. Paying tribute to ancient and new, remarkable and everyday, we will help you see these city landmarks with fresh eyes. Welcome to Deconstructed from Open City. The work of Open City is possible thanks to your support. By becoming an Open City friend with a small monthly donation, from just £6 a month, you'll be directly supporting both our charity's mission and this podcast. Thank you to everyone who already contributes. Your support is hugely appreciated. This month, we are visiting Leighton House in Holland Park, the home of Frederick Leighton, famed Victorian painter and president of the Royal Academy. It was first opened to the public by the Royal Borough of Kensington and Chelsea in 1926, making this year the centenary of its life as a museum. The house is a testament to Leighton's life as an artist and collector, full of paintings by himself and his circle, a double-height studio for his work on large canvases, and the Arab Court, a unique and highly decorated space in the Oriental style popular in the late 19th century. As part of the centenary celebrations, the museum has commissioned a number of works by contemporary artists to reflect upon the history and legacies of Leighton's engagement with West Asian culture. Our perfect guide today to this house and its histories is Hannah Lund, curator of exhibitions and displays at Leighton House and Sanborn House in Kensington. Thank you for joining us, Hannah.
1: Thank you very much for having me.
0: So, firstly, Hannah, for listeners that don't know Frederick Leighton, that aren't familiar with the house, who was he and how did he come to live in Holland Park?
1: So Frederick Leighton was born in 1830, so he lived throughout the Victorian era, and he was a painter and sculptor. So he was born in Yorkshire, but he spent much of his upbringing living around Europe. So the family lived for a while in France, in Italy, and then settled in Germany. And he took out his first studio in Rome, and that was where he began painting the work which sort of launched his career as an artist. So that was Cimabue's celebrated Madonna, which he submitted to the Royal Academy in 1855. And it was the first time he'd shown any paintings in the UK, and the artwork sold on the opening day to Queen Victoria for £600.
0: Good first client to have.
1: Yeah, it's a pretty good introduction to your career. And so from that moment, he was really sort of marked out as the great hope for British art in the late 19th century. And he had a few sort of wobbles in his career along the way, but broadly speaking, he continued to be very successful. As you said, he became president of the Royal Academy in 1878. And that really made him a celebrity and a public figure as well as an artist. And so 10 years roughly after he exhibited that first work at the Royal Academy, he purchased a plot of land on Holland Park Road in Kensington. And he went about creating his ideal studio home with his friend George Aitchison, who was an architect who he'd met when he was living in Rome at the start of his career. And the house really became a kind of 30-year passion project that he continued to develop and add to throughout his life, always in collaboration with Aitchison.
0: And so for listeners that haven't yet had the opportunity to visit Leighton House, what does it look like? As I'm walking down the pavement, how does it look from the outside? And how did this project over 30 years of developing this kind of ideal artist's home, how did that process develop?
1: In many ways, it doesn't look that remarkable. So it's on a quiet residential street. So

0: but it has this huge series of rooms for displaying the collection, for entertaining and for making paintings. So it's very much designed around Leighton's particular needs as an artist. On the ground floor, you have this series of tiled rooms with these turquoise tiles on the walls, which lead to the Arab Hall, which is one of the most extraordinary spaces in the house. And the first floor, you have Leighton's grand studio and the winter studio attached to that, which is where he made the vast majority of paintings throughout his career, and also the silk room, which he added to the house as a kind of picture gallery. So it's an incredibly unusual house, and in Leighton, I think, really didn't feel bound by the kind of conventions of what home should look like. He was creating something that was very much designed around his life, and the result is something quite remarkable.
1: And so on that point, like, how did he use, you say only one bedroom, how is he using, obviously he's doing his painting in the studio, and we'll come to that, in more detail in a moment, but how is he using the house? What role does the house play in his kind of mythos building, his character as this like great hope of Victorian painting? What's he doing with the house, I suppose, is what I'm asking.
0: So the house was kind of remarkably public. So he would often invite journalists into his house. So there's lots of at-home interviews where he talks about his collection as well as his paintings and how he, his sort of process as an artist. And it also functioned as a space for entertaining. So clients who were coming to potentially buy a painting would be shown around this incredible house with all these artworks on display, as well as seeing his painting. So it really kind of presented him in a certain way as this kind of great artist and also someone with taste. And he was positioning himself within the sort of lineage of art history, I think, by having this house full of artwork. So one of the important events in his calendar was every May there was something called Show Sunday, which is where any artist really who was exhibiting at the Royal Academy would open up their studio to visitors to kind of premiere the works that were going to be shown at the Royal Academy exhibition. It really was a space of display and entertaining, and where he was showcasing his artwork as well as somewhere to live. And you see that contrast when you go into the one bedroom in the house, which is far more plainly furnished than the rest of the interiors. It has just a commercially available wallpaper. It doesn't have lots of artwork on the wall. It's a very simply furnished room, and that's because that was the only space that was really private. So Leighton didn't need to sort of
1: perform.
0: Exactly, whereas the rest of the house, I think, definitely is, as you say, a kind of performance, I think, of a great artist.
1: Well, I wonder there with that image of the coaches lined up outside on this sort of studio open day, I wonder if we can place the house, not just Leighton in this kind of art historical history that he was contextualizing himself within, but also within the geography of the sort of creative west edge of London, in this area going out to the west as a place for artists. How does Leighton fit into that kind of topography, I suppose, the creative topography of the West End?
0: So Kensington and Chelsea was really absolutely full of artist studios during this period, and the particular area in which Leighton House is positioned, Leighton was part of something that's known as the Holland Park Circle. So he was one of the first artists to build a studio in the area, and when he first moved in, it was actually incredibly rural. So there was a dairy farm at the end of the street, which if you go is now quite hard to imagine. But as plots of land became available, other artists moved in, and so Leighton became part of this kind of enclave of artists, most of whom exhibited at the Royal Academy and were kind of associated with that circle. So he lived next door to Val Princep, the painter, and on the other side was James Jabuza Shannon, who was a portrait painter. You also had Luke Fildes, was just around the corner on Melbury Road, and Marcus Stone and the Thornycroft family of sculptors. So there was a real group of artists in the area, and many of them today aren't huge names. People won't necessarily know who they are, but at the time these were artists who were exhibiting annually at the Royal Academy, who were very well known, particularly through kind of reproductive prints during this period. So yeah, definitely there was an advantage in that, because as you say, on Show Sunday, there's accounts of, you know, people would visit Leighton.

0: but then they would go to Luke Fylde's house and they would go to Val Princeps. So there's definitely a kind of cachet in living on the same street or just around the corner from Leighton, and an advantage in being in close proximity to the president of the Royal Academy.
1: Well, in one sense, this is all downwind of the Great Exhibition and the establishment of the Victoria and Albert Museum in South Kensington.
0: Yeah.
1: And both the court and elite Victorian moneyed interests building grand houses for themselves in that part of West London, and then wanting to fill that house with beautiful new paintings of the kind of current style. There's a way in which it's tied into this institutional
0: Definitely,
1: geography.
0: This kind of wider development of that area. I mean, I think High Street Kensington got the tube station in the 1860s. So during that period, there is this rapid development and landowners selling off land for housing. So Sanborn House, our other museum, was also part of that development, and Sanborn moved in the 1870s. So it is part of this kind of rapid sort of urbanisation, really, of Kensington, as you say, following the Great Exhibition.
1: I think that's a good moment to hear from Hannah in her element, describing in person the studio spaces of Leighton House.
2: So we're up now on the first floor of the house and in the biggest room in the house, which is the studio. And really the space is all designed around the kind of practical needs of Leighton as an artist. So we're standing in front of this really huge north-facing window, which has lots of blinds and different ways of controlling the light, which was of course so important if you're an artist, have good light in the space. Underneath the window, there's this kind of platform which could have been used to pose a model on, but Leighton also used it to display his sketches and kind of small sculptures which he made to aid producing his paintings. On the walls of the space, we have some of Leighton's own work. So in here, originally Leighton would have displayed his collection of landscape sketches which he made on his travels, and we have quite a number of them dotted around the room, which show some of the places that he went to collect tiles for the Arab halls. So there's scenes from Damascus, and there's also paintings of his trip along the Nile in Egypt. And running along the length of the top of the room is a cast of the Parthenon frieze, which Leighton had installed. You have to wonder whether the length of the room was determined by the length of the Parthenon frieze, because it fits perfectly from one end to the other. And Leighton often took inspiration from classical sculpture and classical works of art in his paintings. So this had a decorative function, but was also kind of useful as a source of inspiration while he was working.
1: So Hannah, at the kind of top of this conversation, you described the house as a sort of ideal artist studio household that Leighton spent 30 years of his life trying to make it into the perfect artist studio home. For those of us that don't have much experience of working on large canvases, painting in oils, or, you know, the various sort of high status forms of painting, what do you need from a studio? How does the design of the studio seek to kind of optimize it as a space for making paintings in, I suppose?
0: So yeah, Leighton was very fortunate in that he was able to create this space which was kind of completely tailored to the making of big paintings. And so it's a very large room, sort of double height space. And the key thing for an artist was having lots of light. So the studio is on the first floor, and it has lots of north-facing windows. That was the perfect light for artists. It has one main, very large, almost double height window, and then lots of other windows which have blinds on, so the light could be carefully controlled throughout the day. And that's the main studio space. But around 1890, Leighton actually added an additional winter studio, which is kind of at one end of the main studio. And this was a completely glass, almost greenhouse-like structure that was added to the studio. And it's something that a number of the other artists in the Holland Park Circle did. And it was partly because the light in the Victorian era in London was so bad because of the smog, that if you had a bad winter, it really impacted on your ability to paint. And so if you had the finances, a solution was to build these kind of glass houses, which really maximized the natural light. So that was a key feature, but there's all sorts of other little kind of fun quirks of the space. So there's a long black door in one corner, which was called the picture slot. And basically what that meant is it's like a post, like a letterbox. So you could post large canvases through and then they would be winched down to the ground. So it meant that you didn't have to, otherwise what you'd have to do is you'd have to take the canvas off the stretcher and roll it up to get it out of the room. But of course that could entail all sorts of damage to the painting and you really want to avoid that. So Leighton had the picture slot added, and there was also a model's entrance in one corner. So this was a little door that led to a external door downstairs in the side of the house, and it meant that models could come and go without having to use the main entrance or the servants' entrance, because there was all sorts of sort of moral concerns about models in the Victorian era, deeply Victorian. But
1: I mean, it is all very Victorian. It's also, we sort of mentioned the way in which this was a space of performance earlier, and certain of these design choices or these sort of practicalities do remind me of the theatre. Of getting flats, large-scale scenery in and out of theatre spaces. Also the kind of class composition of the different parts of the theatrical world and anxieties, social anxieties about dancers meeting members of the audience and that kind of stuff. There's clearly a similar logic at play.
0: Yeah.
1: You mentioned the models. How did Leighton work and what kind of paintings? We've said they're big, but beyond their bigness, how is Leighton working with models in that studio and what are his canvases like? What are his actual paintings like?
0: I'll start and just explain a little bit about his process. So Leighton had this incredibly meticulous way of working in which he would start by making drawings, and it was really in the drawings that he planned completely the artwork. So he would do, first of all, little composition sketches of the whole thing, and then he would work from the model and do sketches of the figures nude, and then he would do separate drapery sketches where he would use a kind of mannequin or lay figure to arrange the fabric on and then do a drawing of the fabric, and then he would kind of pull everything together again in more drawings and square it up and transfer it to canvas. He would paint everything first in monochrome. Then he would do a small colour sketch where he would map out all of the colours on a little canvas, and some of those are really quite tiny. And then he would paint colour over the top. So it's this really methodical, almost scientific way of making paintings. I think sometimes people think about artists as having this sort of dramatic inspiration in front of a canvas, and that is not at all how Leighton works. He was doing all of that in the initial drawings, and then the rest was kind of carrying out the idea. So that's how the models kind of fit into that process. And in terms of what he was painting at the start of his career, like that first painting, Cimabue's Celebrated Madonna, was all about the Italian Renaissance and that kind of moment in art history. So that painting is actually a painting of a scene from Giorgio Vasari's Lives of the Artist, which is one of the kind of early art history works. And it talks about Cimabue taking his finished painting through the streets of Florence, and this kind of parade gathers behind it. And so it's quite a fitting subject for Leighton's first painting, because it's a painting about celebrating painting. And then throughout his career, he kind of moved away from the Renaissance in the 1860s and became more inspired by the classical world. So those are the paintings which really he became best known for, and his kind of mature phase as an artist were mainly mythological paintings, but also aesthetic paintings, which the aesthetic movement during that period was all about this idea that art should be for art's sake, that we should be looking at paintings as something beautiful in and of themselves and not kind of necessarily searching for deeper meaning. So he was inspired by the classical world and also ideas of aestheticism later on in his career.
1: And I wonder now if we turn our attention to perhaps the most decorated part of the house, how we can fit in the Arab Hall that we've already kind of mentioned, this really singular oriental interior. It's an astonishing space and it really just has to be experienced. We will hear now a little bit more description in situ to try and continue to capture the sense of the space. So Hannah, we're standing now in the Arab Hall. Could you describe what we're looking at, what we can see?
2: So you approach the Arab Hall through the Narcissus Hall, which is this turquoise tiled lined space with a gold ceiling that's fairly low. And so when you enter the Arab Hall, it really opens up into this expansive sort of double, if not triple, height space where with a gold dome above with stained glass windows in, and then at the lower level the room is lined with tiles, that most of which Leighton collected on his travels, particularly to Damascus. But there's also tiles in here from Iran and from Turkey. And above the tiles you have a gold mosaic frieze, and it was inspired by a palace called L'Aziza in Palermo. So the space blends lots of different influences on the walls. And on the floor, there's another mosaic, this time black and white, inspired by Pompeii. And in the centre of the space, there's a fountain, which you can perhaps hear in the background.
1: I wonder about how we think about it as a space today, and how we kind of contextualise it. Leighton, when he was travelling through Syria, would have been what is modern day Syria, would have been travelling through the Ottoman Empire. And he's collecting these material culture of this space, and he's bringing it back to a Victorian audience that are living in the capital of the what is fast becoming the biggest empire in the world. And I wonder about how we think about this interest in Oriental, Islamic, Eastern aesthetics in that context, and the way in which different critics and historians have kind of conceptualized that.
0: So I think sometimes when people come to the house, they see the Arab Hall and they assume that Leighton was kind of an academic or a scholar or someone who was kind of deeply knowledgeable about, as you say, the material culture that he was collecting. But really, I think his interest was predominantly aesthetic. Perhaps not surprising considering his work as an artist, but he talks about, we know very little in terms of what he said about the space. We only have a few quotes from him. But he says he wanted the space to be beautiful, not to be practically useful, but he wanted to create a space that was just visually beautiful. And I think when you enter the space, that's definitely the impression that you get now. And so he was kind of deeply appreciative of the aesthetics of these pieces, but he didn't particularly engage with the sort of social context and the culture in which they were coming from. And I don't think that side of things really interested him. And you can definitely see that when you start unpicking the space, because, for example, on the back wall, there's two calligraphy panels that have text from the Quran on them. And the text is actually completely jumbled. So it doesn't make any sense. It's just been arranged in a way that it looks like the lines meet up. But of course, that's because all the people involved in the building of the Arab Hall, Aitchison, Leighton, William De Morgan, they didn't speak Arabic. They didn't understand these pieces, and they just arranged them in a way that visually looked right. And likewise, the space mixes tiles that come from a domestic context and that would have come from a mosque originally. So Leighton's not trying in any way to be sort of accurate in the way he's presenting it. This is definitely his British view on the kind of art and culture that he was collecting and presenting. So I think that's one kind of interesting thing to think about. And we're currently working with a number of contemporary artists on an exhibition about the Arab Hall. And a question which one of the artists, Ramsey Mallet, kind of asked about the Arab Hall when we were talking about it is, when does appreciation become appropriation? Which is, I think, a really interesting thing to kind of consider in the context of the Arab Hall. And yeah, really interesting question that it sort of raises. So he's part of this kind of network during this period of interest in these ceramics and a kind of process of acquisition and bringing them back to Europe.
1: And of course, Owen Jones, who had been very heavily involved in the Great Exhibition and the kind of origins of the South Kensington Galleries and the V&A, himself in his books of patterns and in his various design projects was extremely enthusiastic about taking decorative motifs, the sort of arabesque patterns of palaces like the Alhambra, in southern Spain, and using them as a kind of jumping off point for to fire his polychromatic imagination. But then it also filters down, right? We have this very elite culture of like collecting the authentic artifacts like Leighton is doing and in the museums and stuff. But also late Victorian low culture is also obsessed with this kind of idea of the Moorish, the palace, you know, lots of places in it's very common for music halls to be called the Alhambra in this late 19th century period, right? And there's this idea about the like the exotic palace of the kind of Ottoman world or the Arabic world, and it's all quite generic and non-specific, and certainly not accurate calligraphy is going up on the walls of these places. So within that broad range of engagement with the kind of aesthetics of Islamic culture, broadly conceived, how do we think about that now? What are ways of looking back at that fascination across all levels of Victorian society and kind of reflecting what it was doing?
0: One side of the story of the Arab Hall is, of course, how Leighton conceived it and the kind of patterns of collecting that he was part of. And as you say, the kind of how that then filtered down and how that was perceived at the time. And there's definitely in all of the accounts of the house from during the 19th century, they all describe the Arab Hall, and as you say, in very general exoticizing terms. And it becomes part of the appeal of the house that it's this sort of exotic space, definitely during that period. And that's the way I think it's viewed at the time. But then the space still exists now. And I think it's also interesting to think, I think the meaning has evolved of it during that 100+ years since it was built, and the way it's perceived has changed. And I think one of the questions that we've thought about a lot in terms of the current exhibition is where does the Arab Hall sit in London today, and how do we approach it? And we've commissioned award-winning filmmaker Sudad Khaddam to produce a short film inspired by the Arab Hall, which is called When the Tiles Spoke. And it's a mix of documentary and magical realism that kind of imagines the conversations that the tiles are having when the museum's shut. And so it allows the space to sort of, for the first time, really tell its own story. From the 15th of May, Camilla Ahmed's piece, Facets in Resonance, will be on display. Camilla Ahmed is a textile artist, and she's particularly interested in reinterpreting traditional modes of embroidery in a contemporary context. And she's particularly interested in the Arab Hall as this space of craftsmanship, and this really this exploration of craftsmanship that have gone into the Arab Hall. And in many cases, in fact, in almost all cases, when it comes to the antique pieces, we don't know who made these. These are anonymous craftsmen, and we don't even know in many cases where they came from. So a lot of the backstory of these pieces has been lost. And then following that, in July, from the 31st of July to the 4th of October, we'll have Soraya Said's piece, From Water, Every Living Thing. Soraya Said's a calligrapher, and she will be projecting an animated calligraphy piece into the fountain. So it will look like these living forms and calligraphy moving in the fountain, and it responds to the script in the space and considering the role of calligraphy in the Arab Hall. Each artist is responding to a different element of the Arab Hall and asking viewers to consider it from a different angle, and hopefully opening up new conversations around the space.
1: I think it is a really fantastic and subtle and nuanced and interesting way of engaging with spaces with culturally contentious or kind of complicated histories, to use them as a jumping off point to make new forms of art that are really in conversation and make the visitor slow down and consider where they are and what they're looking at.
0: Yeah.
1: Because otherwise it can just become another ostentatious Victorian interior, you know, and we've got a lot of them in this city, but we don't always go to the lengths of thinking deeply about how they came to be.
0: Yeah, I think that's so true. And I think one of the challenges with the Arab Hall is that it's such a highly decorated space. There's so much in there, and I think it can be quite hard when you go in the space to really break it down or understand it, because there's just so much to focus on. And so I think one of the things we wanted to do with the project is encourage visitors to kind of take a slower look.
1: Well, I think listeners really can't have a better inducement than that to go along to Leyden House at some point this year and to see some of these works in situ and to look closely and slowly at the Arab Hall themselves. Thank you so much to my guest, Hannah Lund. Deconstructed is brought to you by Open City, an educational charity empowering communities to learn about, experience and have a role in shaping their built environment. The work of Open City is possible thanks to your support.
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Hello, welcome to Everyone is Invited. I'm Alessandro Paiano, this is Resonance FM 104.4 London. My guest today is Alessia Piermarini. She just came out with some new songs. She's a singer, a songwriter, a pianist, a loop artist. Now we will hear her single 10 Miles, then I'll get in touch with her so she can tell us everything about it.

0: Hey Alessandro.
1: Hello, ciao Alessia. Welcome to Everyone is Invited.
0: Hello, how's it going?
1: Everything good, everything good. It's a sunny day here in New York. How is it in London?
0: Same here, but everybody complains.
1: But they will not complain to hear your wonderful voice. They just hear 10 miles. And I'm still inside the magic, but also the melancholy of it. Could you tell me, I introduced you, I said you are a singer, a songwriter, a piano player, a lute player. Could you tell me when everything started, when you decided music is your life, is your journey? And if you could also tell me something about this wonderful song that we just heard.
0: Thank you so much for having me. And well, 10 Miles was a looping experiment. So I was interested in exploring Arabic harmonies and modes a bit better. So I decided to create a vocal experiment, but then I was lacking some rhythm. So I added in percussions, and that's it. Very difficult question. When did everything start? I don't know. I was showing interest in music since a very early age, to be honest. So I was singing and dancing and singing when I was maybe 5, 6, 7. And everything happened then.
1: So you somehow the dream, you had this dream and you find a way to follow the dream.
0: I think you're right, but it didn't at the time, it didn't even feel like a dream.
1: Okay.
0: Because that's what I was doing every day, performing in front of the mirror. So of course I realized it was a dream when my family started being against it. That's what I've always been doing all my life, you know.
1: But the thing is that hearing this song, a part of the rhythm, the message is particularly touching. So, you know, somehow I'm wondering if the idea is also to create awareness, to share a feeling and with the audience through your music. How that start? Is it something, an element that was always in you during this musical journey, or is something that is more recent?
0: I believe it's this kind of approach is more recent, I believe. Okay. I feel like for many years, yeah, you're absolutely right. The song has a strong message, and I believe I've always been trying to look inside myself and kind of used music as self-help for years and years, self-therapy in a way. So I was more used to look inside, you know? And at some point, something switched, and I started looking outside, and that's how it happened, I believe.
1: Just to be somehow connected with the outside and absorb it and share it through your song. But these songs was also, was it premiered, was it something with BBC as well?
0: Yeah.
1: Related? What happened there? Can you tell me more?
0: So, basically, last year release, which is a song called Not Mine, was picked and played by BBC Introducing. And so it was already a big result for me.
1: Yeah.
0: Yes. Yeah. And then this year release as well, the 10 Miles one, was picked and played by BBC Introducing as well.
1: Amazing.
0: So I'm becoming a regular. it was such an honor, you know, because both have big messages, and I wanted, of course, your dream is to reach with your message as many people as possible.
1: Alessia Piermarini, you are Italian, and at the moment you are living in London. You told me you spent also a long time here in New York. So, what happened? When was it that you decided to leave Italy? Was it related also to the career of singer, or was it more to discover something that you couldn't find in Italy?
0: There was something missing at some point in Rome. Not only because I had been listening to music that wasn't Italian at all, so I was missing that kind of music experience, and also I always had this dream of the Big Apple since I was a kid. My parents took me there when I turned 18, and I went crazy. So I really went crazy. I could find all the CDs that I've been, you know, craving all my life, and then I decided to do an experience, and I stayed for a few months, and then the second time around I stayed a bit longer. And it was a fantastic experience, music wise. I did some gigs around. I had a collaboration with a rapper. So it was really, really, really good. But right now, I wouldn't go back. So right now is not a good moment for the US, I don't think.
1: No, finger crossed, right? Finger crossed that it's a kind of shadow moment everywhere, I have to say. So I finger crossed for all of us everywhere. We need it, I think.
0: True. You're right.
1: But how then from New York, London? So was it a natural process from New York? You moved to London, or you moved back to Rome, and then you decide, oh, I need to get out of here. Or what happened?
0: I went back to Rome for many years. I produced, recorded, and released my second album, and I was sick of everything. I got really sick of everything while recording the second. My second solo album. So it was like giving birth. It was really, really difficult. Everything went the other way that I had planned. So at the end of it, I took the demo and said, okay, I'm gonna have it mixed in London.
1: Okay.
0: So I'm just gonna go for a month. I know a very good sound engineer, and then I'm gonna go for a month and I'll be back. And I never did. That's what happened.
1: How long is it now that you are in London?
0: 12 years.
1: Wow. Okay. Yeah. So that's really home at this point, I would say.
0: if my mom hears you say that, she's not gonna be happy. It's not home.
1: Talking about your mom, you know, I it's probably, tell me if it's too personal, but I saw on your Instagram, I saw some picture with your mom, and you wrote some wonderful thing about her, that she really inspires you, such a strong woman. And I found it also very, very touching.
0: Yeah, she is one of the strong women in my family. I'm writing a story called QB, which is impossible, Alessandro, to translate to English. Quanto basta, QB.
1: Okay.
0: It's a story about
1: just enough, something like that.
0: Just enough. Yeah, because it's a way of measuring the ingredients when you're cooking.
1: Yeah.
0: No?
1: Yeah.
0: And so I'm writing a story about the women in my family and being in their kitchen, how much it taught me, you know?
1: Yeah.
0: And my mom was of great inspiration on many, many things. Yeah.
1: And also talking about the kitchen, that's another one of the things that in everyone is invited. We often talk also about food. So the fact that you already somehow introduced this food element into the show is great. So did you Did you find yourself in the kitchen often? You like to cook? You prefer to go out? Is there any favorite dishes you like to do or that you are missing from Italy?
0: Man, you opened the door now. So this is a big passion of mine. Okay. I spent so long in, you know, all these women's kitchen that I believe I've been absorbing their amazing skills. And myself, I love cooking. I love eating. I love eating good food. So the answer to your question is no, I don't go out much because in London is really a disaster. So I tend to, when people invite me or ask me out, I just have, you know, I eat at home because I don't trust anything.
1: Well, there are a few places that are very, very good. But of course, most of the time, it means also spending a lot of money. And and that's something that if you cook at home, you can actually do great things and also save a lot of money, which is always, especially for us that are artists, it's an element always to consider, no?
0: Absolutely, yeah. You save money, you eat well. Do you cook yourself, Alessandro?
1: I love to cook as well. Yeah. Especially when you have other people that you can invite and share, right? That's that's a nice thing. When I'm by myself, it's more like, okay, it becomes more rational. Okay, what I need some greens, some protein, how much time I have, and then... But I also love to go out, but it's more like, you know, like, okay, this time I really deserve it, and then there are a few places that I like to go, and I know the people that are working there, so it's nice also to, you know, it's a sort of community feeling, that community feel that that I love to maintain,
0: I don't know if you agree, but with me, there's a lot around food. So when I see the British people treating the food like survival, I don't get it. Because I grew up seeing art. In this kitchen, I saw art. Yeah. You know, that's what I saw. So it was nothing like survival, and also it brought people together, it brought family members together, and so it's a complete different approach.
1: I mean, we come to life and we already there eating, and the family and the preparing food is really something we always have in Italy, especially. But I have to say that since I started to go to London, which is now a long time, till now, also the whole panorama, I would say, the whole scenario of food changed. There are many foodie, I would say, many people really, so the quality, it start to be an element that actually the people are looking to. So you can see also restaurant that comes, if they don't really do the right thing, that restaurant will not have a long life, you know. And the one that actually work well, then they will actually be successful. And that's also thank you to many, I think, pre-Brexit, when there are so many Italian and a little bit all around the world move there. And they share this concept, and you know, it's like, and it was well absorbed, I would say. So when I come back to London, I will invite you in a few places, and then we can.
0: I'm not gonna say no. Yes.
1: But I also am curious in one thing. Do you work with? Because I think, you know, when you go to do the sound editing at the end of the recording, and then planning a tour, and thinking also about the image, the marketing part. Do you work with a team of people that usually follow you? Does it change every time? How is that Alessia Piermarini works usually?
0: I don't have a team. Every time I create a song or a project, like in this case, maybe I think about what the best musicians for it would be, and I get in touch with them. So To be honest, they change every time. But I'm talking music-wise.
1: Yeah.
0: I don't have like any other person taking care of social media or promoters, gig stuff. I do everything by myself.
1: Okay, like a manager, an agent for the moment, or you are looking for something like that, or you prefer actually to be in complete control of it?
0: No. I hate to be in complete control. I'd rather have someone doing that for me. And actually, I found someone. You know who that is?
1: No.
0: AI.
1: Oh.
0: So basically, yes, I asked the chat to become my promoter, manager, and agent.
1: Oh, wow. And so, fantastic. Is that the way you find me? No.
0: No, it wasn't.
1: Then we wouldn't be fine. Go to Alessandro. You opened another chapter, you know, the people pro AI and against AI, but I absolutely believe if you use it in a smart way, can actually give you surprising good results. Do you agree with me?
0: Absolutely, but it's like everything. If you use it in a considerate way, it's everything. It's internet, it's the dating apps, it's internet, it's food, it's sport. Whatever you do, if you do it in a considerate way, fine. So, you know, I just use it for practical stuff, you know, because I'm bad at that. But the creative side, it's really not open to it.
1: Yeah,
0: and it won't be.
1: Yeah.
0: So I'm very extreme on that.
1: Luckily, so we still have something to do. Otherwise, we could go for a forever holiday.
0: I know.
1: Switch off. That's it, and that would be really a shame. Also, because especially in your case with 10 miles, it's the idea is really to shake a little bit the audience, create awareness. And what I'm wondering is also, you performed live with an audience. Did you had any feedback of people telling you what they felt, if what they think, if they give you any suggestions, or would you share it with us?
0: Actually, 10 Miles, I played it live only 2 or 3 times.
1: Okay.
0: Because from June on, I'm gonna do some more live work. So far, I've done it 2 or 3 times, and it had such a massive impact on people. And I was surprised myself, because if you think about it, it's a spoken. So not really easy to connect with. And also remember, English is not only English is not my first language, but Arabic is not my first language. And
1: yeah.
0: I'm singing in Arabic in the
1: chorus. I was surprised. Yeah.
0: So it was incredible how people would connect with it and would understand straight away what I was talking about. So I wanted to talk about this trip back that the Palestinians did, I believe in January 25.
1: Yeah.
0: They didn't know anything. They didn't know anything about the destruction they would find. They walked back for 10 miles to Gaza Nord. So, and they were filmed. They were walking with this smile and all their life on their back. And I was just watching on TV. And I got a very deep feeling because I don't know, I got shaken only watching this from a screen, you know?
1: I
0: believe every artist has a duty, not only a gift. You know how artists love to say, oh, I have a gift, and that's it. But the gift is a duty.
1: Yeah,
0: so
1: a sort of responsibility, right? Yeah.
0: Yeah.
1: Yeah.
0: You have to use a microphone. Otherwise, the gift is nothing.
1: Yeah, I absolutely agree with you. And that's also why I said it was so great that actually we are sharing it also at the radio. You've been to BBC, because those messages need wings, right, to be shared as much as possible. Alessia, we will close the show with the Zagani lullaby, but I would also ask you, before we leave the audience with this beautiful lullaby, I would ask you where the people can look at what you're doing, if you have a website, if you can see the future, the next gigs you are going to do. So where should they go?
0: Where should they go? So they should come to my upcoming gigs. So I have a festival in London now in June. Okay. It's called Crouch End Festival. And then I'm going to play at Harmonize Cafe, which is a place also in London, a place I often go and play at. It's going to be an all-Italian event. So they're going to serve Italian food, and I'm only going to do my Italian tracks. Okay. On that night.
1: Do you also have a website, Alessia?
0: Yeah, it's Linktree. So it's just Linktree and then / Alessia.Piermarini. So name and surname. Basically everywhere you can find my music. Spotify, Instagram.
1: Wonderful. Alessia, thank you so much for being with us.
0: A presto. Thank you. Bye-bye. See you soon.

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0: Welcome to Restart Radio, a show made by The Restart Project. The Restart Project aims to tackle the climate emergency by making electronics work for people, for the planet, and for longer. We believe that every product should be repairable and that repair and reuse should be accessible and affordable for everyone. We also want to continue improving this show. We've put together a survey of our listeners so that we can hear what you like or don't like about the show. Please go to tinyurl.com/restartradiosurvey, all one word. Today we're revisiting an interview from a couple of years ago with author Oliver Franklin Wallace, following the release of his book Wasteland, The Dirty Truth About What We Throw Away, Where It Goes, and Why It Matters. It's an extensive insight into the waste we produce from plastic to paper to clothes, of course to electronics, and more. We explore communicating the massive scale of our waste problem, the importance of transparency, and how we can make the solutions more equitable for everyone.
1: Hi, I'm Oliver Franklin Wallace. I'm a journalist. I've just written a book. It's called Wasteland, The Dirty Truth About What We Throw Away, Where It Goes, and Why It Matters. It's a chronicling of what happens to everything after we throw it away and a bit of an insider talk of the waste industry.
2: And what prompted you to research waste in such an in-depth manner?
1: For the last 20 years, longer in fact, not just in the UK, but globally, about half of all the plastics that were exported globally for recycling were sent to China. And in 2018, China passed this policy called National Sword, where they basically decided they didn't want to be taking our garbage anymore. And so they shut it all down. They stopped importing a huge number of plastics and various other kinds of contaminated waste. And all of a sudden, the waste industry was reeling about this. And I did a story about this for The Guardian at the time because I thought it was interesting. I've always been interested in the things that underpin modern life that we don't really talk about, we don't really see. And this seemed like one of the biggest cases of that there is. We talk an awful lot as a society about where our stuff comes from, whether it's organic or whether it's fair trade or this or that. But we spend very little time thinking about where it goes. And the result of that over the last few years, as we've seen, is we've got an ocean full of plastic waste and we've got rivers full of sewage and all sorts of environmental crises to do with waste going on simultaneously. And I think that's because we have this, or we have historically had this attitude, which is kind of out of sight, out of mind. So my hope with this book is to kind of flip that a little bit and make people face up to what we're throwing away and where it goes. So yeah, it's been a four-year journey, but we got there in the end. I'm just now waiting to hear what people think.
2: And what outrageous fact did you learn during your research that motivated you the most?
1: Oh my God. I mean, some of the facts and figures when you start getting to grips with waste are absolutely astonishing. So for example, we throw away 2.01 billion tons of solid waste a year globally. In the UK, it's 1.3 kilograms per person per day, I think is the official figure. In the US, it's 2 kilos a day. They're the world leaders in disposability. 5% of all greenhouse gas emissions is solid waste. 10% of all global greenhouse gas emissions is food waste, largely because it produces a lot of methane. And methane is a lot more successful at trapping heat than CO2 is. So methane is this kind of huge low-hanging fruit of cutting greenhouse gas emissions. So like as a climate problem, it's massive. The size of it is astonishing. A third of all food produced worldwide is thrown away and not eaten. Some people have kind of heard that statistic before, but when you think about it, it's kind of staggering because there's various studies into this, and an estimate is that 28% of all farmland worldwide is therefore being used to grow food that is never eaten. And if you look at surface area of the earth, that's enough in hectares to cover the subcontinent of India.
2: Wow.
1: When you think about some of the big numbers, they are mind-blowing and almost difficult to get into context. But the number one thing that outraged me the most in my entire journey, and a thread of this book has been greenwashing and stories of people being either not told the truth or slightly misled. And we can talk a little bit about things like compostables and ocean plastic and all these kind of misnomers that we're kind of sold as part of our green lifestyle. But the number one thing for me, which shocks people, is that the national recycling rate, i.e. the amount that we all think we're recycling in this country, is not true. It is based on this foundational lie. And the foundation

0: It is ticked off. Yep, that's been recycled. That's the point at which we measure it. We don't measure how much of it is actually recycled inside that facility and comes out the other side. So, for example, in the book, I went to a plastics recycling facility in the UK, in the Northeast, and their yield, that is the amount of the plastic that goes in that is actually recycled, was about 50%. Other places, you know, depending on the materials, paper and aluminium and stuff, it tends to be higher. You know, some places like the losses are like 20%. Sometimes losses are 2 or 5 or 8%. But in some cases, half of what we're saying is recycled is not being recycled at all. The same is true of things that are being loaded on ships and sent off to Turkey or what have you. A lot of the times we don't know what's happening to it when we get there. So it's insane to me that we can kind of be talking about all of this stuff and the government can be like slapping on the wrist for recycling the wrong yogurt pots or putting things in the wrong bins, when the reality is the starting point of it all is that we don't actually know what's happening to this stuff. And I think that we all need to get to grips with that and find out like what's actually happening to our waste. Because until we know, you know, what are we all doing here?
1: Almost every type of waste that you explore in the book, so like e.g. paper, clothing, plastic, produce dangerous byproducts. Is electronic waste even worse in this way?
0: Well, it's tricky, isn't it? Because like everything, there is an environmentally safe way to process and repair and treat this stuff, and there is an environmentally unsafe way to repair and treat this stuff. The first chapter of the book deals with landfills, and I went to Ghazapur, which is one of the largest landfills in India. It's on the outskirts of New Delhi, and it's 65 meters tall and covers about the space of about 2,000 football fields, and you can see it from miles away. It's genuinely like it looks like a mountain range, and you get closer and you realize it's a landfill, it's a dump site, really. And then I went to an equivalent one in the UK, in the north of England, and you can't see it. It's invisible, it's sealed, it's under these like landscaped hills and behind all these green trees, and it's very mechanized, and there's a lot more safety procedures. They've got all these birds scaring equipment and electric fences. And you just realize economic inequality is like at the heart of a lot of what we're talking about when we're dealing with waste, right? Like rich people get to deal with it in this environmentally safe and fair manner, and the global south overwhelmingly doesn't. Globally speaking, our recycling rate is only about 20%. 37%, I think, is landfilled or dumped. So we consider this has been like a problem we solved decades ago. And the reality is that the rest of the world is catching up. And the majority of the growth in population and therefore waste is happening in those countries where the unsafe processing is happening. Electronics, you know, I went to Ghana, which is a prime export destination for some of the electronics coming out of the UK and Europe. And it's a complex issue because, yes, there are communities in Accra and Ghana. There was a famous one called Agbogbloshie, which it turns out was leveled during the pandemic. They sent people in and bulldozed it to the ground because YouTubers and the international media was giving it bad press. But yeah, the reality is that processing that goes on there is very unsafe. Nobody's wearing PPE or protection. They're burning wires and stuff out on river beaches. And we know from academics and research and environmental scientists that some of the ground is some of the most tainted you'll find in terms of heavy metals and things like that. The same is true of South China, when it used to be a central hub for electronics processing. Places like Guiyu, which was the famous destination for recycled electronics waste during the 80s and 90s. And some of the early tests looked at lead poisoning, for example, among kids there. It is undoubted that there are a lot of toxic chemicals being treated. Then I went to a massive electronics recycling facility in Fresno in California. And it's, you know, it's cutting edge. It's all done mechanically. There are fume extraction hoods, state-of-the-art filters. So the disparity for me is as concerning as anything else. But yeah, we need to find ways to repair and process this waste. We need to find ways to do that because people in the global south, in places like Ghana, there's a genuine appetite for it. There's a need for it. A lot of the time, reuse is a more sustainable option. Repair is a sustainable option. But we also need to make sure that it's happening in a safe and equitable manner so that like people aren't being exploited at either end.
1: Whether it's Londoners' waste being processed at Severnside ERC or the West's waste being shipped to China, India and elsewhere, there's a big gap in our understanding of waste. How do we make waste and the amount of it more visible to the general public in the UK?
0: Well, I mean, in the case of sewage, that's kind of happened for us. A lot of this stuff, which we thought was solved, is showing itself not to be very much. I mean, people don't love being misled, and the anger and outrage that I'm seeing from people as they learn some of these stories is a powerful motivator. When people find out the truth, they tend to kind of spread the news and tell their friends, and that's one way that we can all do it. But yeah, you're absolutely right. There's been some incredible work by some of our campaigning organizations, the likes of Greenpeace,

0: and things, doing reports from Malaysia and Turkey in order to combat some of the more irresponsible exportation of waste. And I should say that not all the companies doing recycling in Malaysia or Turkey are dumpers. It's a very complicated issue. I think that something that I find really helpful, and this is maybe a too simple an answer, in the world there are about 20 million people who are classified as waste pickers, i.e. their job is they work on big landfills or in the street, and they make their money from sorting through the stuff we throw away and picking recyclables out of them. And there's like in big waste picking communities in India and Brazil and South Africa and like huge swathes of the world, this is, you know, an economic class. In Victorian London, for example, you know, Mayhew and Dickens like wrote about the waste pickers of London. So like this is something that's been around as long as we've had waste. But something that's kind of interesting about these people who are like always lovely and really smart and like really capable. I mean, they could tell the difference between 43 different types of polymers, and I can tell the difference just by like feeling them with my fingertips. Like, so incredible technical skill. And if you go into the waste industry, like they tend not to use the word waste, they tend to call it materials, because for them it's valuable. And I think that one of the first steps, a little bit like telling the truth about recycling, is like for people to understand the value in what they throw away, understand the value in a recycled can for the planet and economically, and you're less likely to throw it away. It's one of the reasons I'm really keen that they find a way for the deposit return scheme, which the Conservative government keeps kicking into the long grass. We find some way to make that work in this country. So the idea behind this is, and it used to happen and still happens in some countries, is that every time you buy a Coke or something, you pay an extra like 20p, and when you take that can back and give it back to them over the counter, they give you the 20p back as like deposit return. And the waste industry hates this legislation because they basically argue that it competes with curbside collection. That to me feels like a bit of a cop-out. Like, we live in the world where we can trace diamonds around the world with a blockchain, and AI can be cracking proteins in like hours. The idea that we should still be relying on clipboards and like all these really rudimentary methods feels like a cop-out to me, and an excuse for packaging companies to continually pump out billions of unrecyclable packets every year. So my hope is that things like deposit return schemes will be a good first step.
1: Right. And to sort of like expand on what you're talking about there, in your book, you write that e-waste is not coming to Ghana to be dumped. It's coming to be used. Yet plenty of non-reusable or hard to recycle products end up illegally exported to places like Ghana, while many other products that could have been reused in the UK end up being shredded too early. How can we strike a balance between those two elements?
0: God, it's so difficult, isn't it? Because I'm really conscious that I don't like, and I'm sure I have used it, it's very easy to slip into using language like we're dumping our waste in Ghana, because it robs the people there of agency. Like, a lot of the time, there's a market for this stuff. People want these products. And if you go and you talk to some of the repair communities in places like Accra, all across the world, really, and their argument as well, our options are either we import used that we can fix and might have a lifespan of 10 years, or we're getting flooded with like cheap Chinese laptops that are really poorly made and don't last for very long, and they break every time there's a power surge or whatever. There's a lot of complexity to this issue. And, you know, I met guys there who were using like these Dell Pentium 4 processors that they stopped making however many decade and a half ago, and saying like this is still really usable, and big market for secondhand laptops, for example, is schools in the developing world. So we've got to be careful. The system is currently set up to exploit it. So for example, things like in the UK, to use a different analogy, there's this thing called the packaging export recovery note, which is you give someone a shipping bale full of plastic and they give you a recovery note, which you can then cash in with the government. And because there's basically no due diligence, people are getting rich off this stuff and stuffing the bales full of like dirty nappies or stuff that's just totally unusable. The same is true of clothing. Like, I would talk to clothing traders in Cantamanto and they would tell stories about opening bales and people have put like slabs of rock in there to trick the scales because, you know, stuffed inside a shipping container, it's so easy to gain. The Environment Agency and those people are just not looking at this industry closely enough. There are people who need this material at the other end in the developing world, and there are people here genuinely trying to do their best to find markets for reuse and repair. But we need to make the system work for everybody. Same is true for clothes, same is true for e-waste. The destination is the same, but the intricacies of the system are a little bit different. But with e-waste, a lot of the stuff that ends up in the dump sites has already been used in Ghana for a long period of time. You know, it's gone there, it's had 5 years of use, and then it's ending up in the landfill. With textiles, a lot of what we're sending them is chaff. A lot of what we're sending them is like ripped or stained beyond wear and therefore can't be used. And it just goes straight from the ship straight onto a landfill site. We've got to have like space for a bit of nuance in the discussion, I hope.
1: How does the work of right to repair campaigners in Europe and the US influence reuse ecosystems within the global South?
0: Right of repair to a lot of UK consumers, people should care about this stuff, but it often feels like non-essential because they feel like they can take it down to a shop and have someone else do it for them. For the repair community in Accra, there's a massive parts shortage, particularly for a lot of these newer devices that are coming through. Some of the most avid consumers of this stuff are in the global south, where the biggest market is. Spare parts and having ideally the ability to get like white label parts for a lot of these products would be a game changer. Every time I see like Apple locking cameras on new phones to avoid people fixing it, you know that that phone is going to head straight to the blender instead of someone in Guyana or Sudan or something who could get 10 years of use out of it. So it is huge for me. There's the hardware parts side of things, but there's also the software support, which is so important because if you lock software updates for a few years, you're ignoring the fact that the second life of these things often goes into the developing world where they're using versions of Windows or Ubuntu or things like that in order to kind of extend the life of items. So I'm like trying to tell people, well, it's really important that you continue software updates for long enough because you're supporting every time that's reuse, like it's lowering the carbon footprint of that initial production. So which is why it's wild to me that I see, you know, I went to recycling factories and saw brand new stacks of brand new TVs that hadn't sold at like whatever big supermarket being thrown straight in a blender. Like whole stacks of them, they're never sold. And they want to artificially maintain the price of the new product. Every time the new product cycle comes around, they don't want there to be old products still on the shelves. So if they can't export it or sell them off in the sale, they get trashed. And by the way, like every large tech company is doing this, almost without exception. It's an open secret in the recycling industry. Like you talk to Kyle Wiens and people like that, you know, like they all know that this is happening. There was the case with Apple in Canada where like they did a recycling facility because they were saying, well, you know, this is all brand new. I'm just going to sell it in the market instead of smashing this stuff to bits. How broken is the system that we're chasing the people who are trying to reuse and resell things rather than the people smashing up perfectly good product?
1: Right. Whatever their motivations, the outcome is great for all of us.
0: Yeah. And the same companies, by the way, are quite often touting their like fancy recycling schemes and their carbon neutral products or whatever. We can't take any of that on face value. Like there's got to be some interrogation of how much of that is actually real.
1: And so I guess continuing on this line of thinking, you write that wasting is cheap for manufacturers in the book. And as such, it is financially beneficial to scrap working, unsold stock rather than let resellers sell it. For electronics, there are specific must shred contracts between manufacturers and recyclers. Can you tell us a little bit about these non-disclosure agreements and how widespread it is?
0: Sure. I mean, the volumes that come through some of these facilities to deal with electronic waste is very large. A lot of the contracts are from kind of secondhand shops, charity shops who can't sell products. But a lot of these recycling businesses, some of the big conglomerates make a very large amount of money, but some of the smaller ones and the middlemen don't make a huge amount of money. So one thing that is very reliable is big commercial contracts. So they sign NDAs so they can't tell the truth about what's coming through the door. We saw in this country, I think it was a couple of years ago now, but what was happening with Amazon returns going to landfill in the UK, you know, you were sending things back and people expect them to be sorted and resold. But they worked out that economically it was cheaper for them to just throw it away and sell new stuff than it was for them to hire people to unpack it and repack it, check it's all still working, you know, all of the messy logistics of returns. This is true in the fashion industry. It's true in pretty much every industry where we make stuff. It's built into the business model that returns are not worth the effort, and it's just cheaper for them to smash things to bits and throw them away. We have, in this country, the landfill tax, which is a kind of a blunt instrument, but had a tremendous effect on recycling rates over the last couple of decades. I'm sure there must be equivalent levers that we can pull against some of these companies to try and stop this wastage, because like you see the pictures, and if you go into the factories, it is just heartbreaking to see.
1: And do you think this approach will change as our resources are depleted and presumably become more expensive, especially the critical raw materials that go into electronics?
0: I would love for that to be the case. There are people talking about landfill mining, for example. Landfill mining is likely to be a thing, particularly for certain raw materials, certain metals. The big mining conglomerates own a lot of e-waste facilities in like Europe and other places. The reality, unfortunately, I think, is that extraction and like the colonialism that's tied into it is rapacious and gets everywhere. And like, if they can mine the ocean floor before repairing stuff, they'll mine the ocean floor and destroy the coral reefs before they'll let you fix the inside of your laptops in a lot of cases. That is changing. You know, like, it's amazing to see brands like Framework and stuff like coming along and reigniting the repairable devices, because I think that that is encouraging other companies to do the same. The more pressure we can put on them, the more they'll realize that it became fashionable for us to have slimmer and slimmer and slimmer devices. But we don't want that. And like, the research shows that people don't want that. They want stuff that lasts a long time and has a bigger battery life and all those kind of things. And so that race for thinness has stopped, and slowly actually phones are starting to get bigger again, or like fatter. And I think that that's true in a lot of things.
1: Well, it's accessibility as well, isn't it? Like, if you make your devices bigger so people can read things better, it means that they'll keep them as they grow older.
0: For sure. Such a good point as well about like different communities, different needs.
1: Historically, the blame for waste has been shifted onto consumers, with recycling used to assuage their guilt. But recycling won't solve our waste problem, as you've kind of been outlining already. What can be done to hold manufacturers and lobbyists accountable?
0: Well, first of all, I've got to disagree with the central premise of your question.
1: Okay, I like a bit of that.
0: I think it's really important that we don't give recycling as a whole a bad name. Recycling has tremendous environmental and economic benefits. An aluminium can that's recycled has a 95% lower carbon footprint than one that's made of virgin materials. Plus, you don't have to dig 8 tons of bauxite out of the ground somewhere in South or Central America. The environmental benefits of recycling are massive. Copper, I think, is 85% lower emissions per ton recycled. Glass is very high. Paper is very high. So there are lots of materials that we use that, even if they might not be infinitely circular, recycled is almost always going to be better than virgin. And most of the time, even when we're talking about plastics, like, we shouldn't let the virgin plastics industry off the hook. What they're doing is worse than what the recycling industry is doing. So I think that's important to say.
1: I mean, absolutely. It's one of the ways to do this. The word missing from the question is, but recycling alone won't solve our waste problem. It's probably better to say, you're right.
0: You took the exact words out of my mouth, exactly. Like, recycling alone is not the answer. And not to go a bit old school in my answer, and maybe it's just me, but it surprised me to learn this a while back, that, you know, the old phrase, like, reduce, reuse, recycle isn't just a catchy jingle. It's actually in order of preference. Reduce and reuse were like higher on the hierarchy. Like, they're in that order for a reason. And so we've got to be talking about buying less stuff. One of the things I love about repair is that it gives you emotional investment and emotional attachment to the things you're dealing with, whether that's clothes. Like, me and my wife have been learning to darn, and I've like sewn patches on a bunch of jumpers. You can get these incredible like decorative methods of like repairing clothes and things now. And there's whole Instagram communities online forming around some of these movements, and there's some amazing work there. It's funny, I worked in a mobile phone shop when I was a teenager, repairing old like Nokias and things like that. Just doing the simple stuff, screen replacements and number pad replacements and batteries. So for me to look at some of the stuff now, like my iPhone, and realize how impenetrable it seems to most people, it feels like a backward step. To see the groundswell of passion and progress on some of these issues has been amazing. The thing that I found really successful, and when you kind of talk to lay people audiences about this, is like, I try and use the analogy of like classic car enthusiasts. They know their vehicles inside and out. They're repairing things, they're fixing as they go, and they have an emotional bond with the things that they own. But yeah, for sure, like, repair and reduction, resale, all those things have got to be the first line defense against this stuff.
1: While researching your book, you attended a restart party. Can you tell us a little bit more about that experience? And more broadly, how does community repair fit into the more global ecosystem of reuse and repair that you outlined in your book?
0: I did, and I loved it. It was one of the first parties after the restart, kind of after lockdowns, and like the positivity and the energy and also the expertise there, to see that on display was so heartening. And I went away and I've changed my behaviors, like trying to fix my coffee machine, and I replaced the controllers on my Nintendo Switch and do other bits and pieces like that. Proficiency and the feeling of ownership that it gives you is incredible. Since I've been there, I've had the retail groups launch near me. I live out in Hertfordshire. I've like sent my next door neighbor down there with like a toaster broke. There's like this word of mouth community that grows, because I think a big problem when we talk about some of these issues is that people don't feel like they have options. You know, you feel like you have to go out and buy the new thing because it's impossible to fix, or like you don't know who to talk to, and you try and call up customer service and they just fob you off, or they never answer the phone. And to give people the feeling of agency and be like, no, there's a guy around the corner who used to be a designer for Dyson who knows absolutely everything and can fix it. And they realize how quick it is. And often you're in and out in 10 minutes or something, and you're learning

0: I do feel more positive about this stuff than ever. And seeing the change, even in the 4 years that I've been writing this book, like the landscape coming out the other side is entirely different to the one that I started. So it does make me optimistic that we can start holding some of the big businesses to account and stop blaming individuals, because most of the time the problem is not with us. And the biggest decisions that we can make, whether it's waste or climate, don't happen in the supermarket. It's, you know, convincing the companies, your mid-level managers at some of these giant corporations to care. We're going to find that we move the needle a lot more than any of us, you or I, could do as individuals, for sure.
1: Right. And quite a big question. What would you like to see happen in the next 10 years to tackle our waste crisis?
0: Sure. I'm going to give three very quick things at different levels. At an individual level, it needs to be buy less and buy better. At a kind of slightly larger level than that, we need to tell the truth. And this is true in all of the climate crisis, but legislation against greenwashing. And by that, I mean punitive measures, fines and those kind of things for people being misled, whether that's things being sold as ocean plastic when it's not been pulled out of the ocean, or compostable plastic bags that aren't getting composted. This world is full of these myths that we've got to kind of stamp out and for people to feel empowered by. And the bigger picture one, I do think that people shouldn't lose hope with recycling, but we need to make the whole system better and it needs to be equitable. My desire is, like, I know, for example, that a lot of the big firms now that do pay into producer responsibility schemes, all of the money goes to us in the global north, right? They go to our system and they're not going into the Ghanaian economy to help them with their landfills and their waste management. They're not going to the Philippines or Malaysia or Turkey or all the places where a lot of this problematic is ending up. And so we need to connect the producers with the people at the very end of the chain and make sure that, like, we're looking after them, because this is such a global problem and there are such injustices and it always seems to fall on the poorest people of the world. We've got to help them first, because ultimately, like, that's where this problem is going and we're the ones selling them the stuff and sending it there. Like, we have some responsibility. So let's try and make sure that this system is just for everyone involved.
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We're going to be live till 4:30, playing some very relaxed music today.

What a relaxing way to start the show. So, welcome to Resonance 104.4 FM with me, DJ Sophie Darling, and you're listening to my show, Electric Dish. Today's going to be quite chill because I've been a bit poorly and I'm just too hot and too cold all at the same time. It's this weather, hey? Crazy weather we're having. Classic England. Anyway, we started off there with a song called Ancestors Dance by a band called Yom. Yom is a French composer, and that's the clarinet that we're listening to there. He plays mostly traditional Jewish music, which is klezmer music. But he sort of adds some modern twists on it, as you can feel with that sort of kick drum coming in a bit there, which is not really traditional, but more party klezmer. But I thought it was a nice chill way to start a show. We're going to start off with sort of a bit of a focus on winded instruments, I guess, flute instruments. So this next song I'm going to play is called Kit Mahout by the Sorcerers. I hope you enjoy it. Once again, it's a little klezmer.

Forgive me, it's actually jazz. I was reading the wrong bit of my paragraph. So this, yeah, we're moving on to Ethio Jazz piece. But again, it focuses with a single trumpet and a clarinet sometimes, a saxophone.

All right, so we went from Kid Mahout with the Sorcerers there playing Ethio Jazz to that was Ejay with the song Horizon. Ejay is a Turkish psychedelic person, or player, should I say. I think he's in a band as well that's gained quite a lot of fame. And I think they're like played all over the place. They are called the Satellites, I believe. But I think this might be more of a solo project. And so that sound we're hearing is, I'm pretty sure, I'm going to say it's a saz. So you sort of have ouds and saz in Turkish music, and ouds are sort of shorter and much rounder back, and saz have a very long neck. And his pitcher has a long neck, so let's say he's playing a saz. But I thought that was nice. Next up, we've got something a little bit different, but kind of as calm, I think, in my eyes. And it's a collaboration between composer Tommy Fox, who you may have heard of, and Nathaniel Drew. This sort of reminds me of like medieval England a bit. But like obviously updated.

Okay, so I don't know, maybe a bit less medieval than I remembered. I'm going to move on now to some music from Beirut. A sort of electronic, but in my eyes I still consider it to be kind of chill. This is Yasmin Hamdan. Shout out to everyone listening as always. We're gonna be exploring some African soundscapes in this music as well. Did I say African or Arabic? I meant Arabic, whatever I said.

Wow, that's quite hypnotic, wasn't it? Absolutely brilliant tune there. Again, that's from Yasmin Hamdan. I think you should look more into her albums because she's very cool, merging poetry, song, producing, produces her own stuff, electronica, pop, and etc. So now we're going to move on to a song that I really like. This is called, it's by a song called Minoru Murakaka, and the song is called The House of the Rising, but it's not The House of the Rising that I think you're probably used to. So once again, you're listening to Electric Dish with me, DJ Sophie Darling, on Resonance 104.4 FM. I hope you're enjoying. I hope you listened into last week's repeat. I wasn't very well, unfortunately. But we've got some fantastic guests coming up in the next few weeks. So make sure you keep an eye on my Instagram, DJ Sophie Darling, or go on my website, sophiedarlingmusic.com. And you can always send me messages and message requests, and send me your own music if you want to hear it played out live. So here we go with The House of the Rising.

Yes, I said I would bring you some winded instrument goodness. So for anyone that was confused, that was House of Rising Sun, but it was a cover. It's not the original. I'm not going to go straight on to another song. This is called Dune. I don't know if it's in the movie because I only watched it once. Although I would watch it again, funnily enough. I think only because I saw this funny meme about three of the... forgive me, any Fantasy and Dune fans here, but the bald dudes that play the meanies, and they were all giggling, and it said something about, like, my toes giggling at my other stump toe, and I'm like, nah, that's funny, and it sort of made me want to watch Dune again. So strange things that can get you into movies, eh? But there we go. So this next song is by a band called Athabasca, and they are... They are sort of activists for disruptive environmentalism, which I quite like that saying. And I think they're from Italy. I'm not sure I looked that up. I normally look things up a little bit before. But it's sort of a classical concept with film scoring, stuff like that, and then added into a bit of jazz and funk. So we've had a couple of cinematic sort of soundscapes today, and I'm staying on that vibe. Okay, I'm very tired. I feel like this... This weather's taken it out of me a little bit the last couple of weeks. Being sort of hot and then cold and then hot and then cold. And also I spilled a whole bottle of cold water on my bed last night. And, you know, that doesn't add to anything, but I'm just letting you know that that's annoying. But how have your weeks been? Do message in and let me know. I love hearing from you guys. And yeah, I'll tell you quickly now, we've got a couple of guests coming up soon. I'm in the middle of organising an interview with a Tuareg band, Tammy Crest, which will be so amazing as they have the originator of Teneriman and therefore all of Tuareg music in their band. So it'll be like talking to royalty. And to go alongside that, I'll be doing another Tuareg special, hopefully talking to some experts, and we're finishing up after part one. So make sure you go back and give part one another listen. I'm also going to be talking to BCUC, the Bantu Consciousness Erhu Continuation Band that we play quite often, which again is a huge honour because I think they're really quite big in the touring scene at the moment, especially for South African artists, which we know is very hard for them to get certain visas all around the place. And finally, I'll also be talking to a new up-and-coming young Irish artist called Padraig Connolly, who has released his new first proper single. Oh my gosh, you caught me eating a peach ring there. Sorry, I've got cravings. And he's just released his first single, which I will tell you the name of in a minute. I wasn't prepared to talk about this yet. And he's going to come on the show in a couple of weeks and talk to us about his single. But not only that, the work he does in global music. And I think especially it's Albanian. I think Albanian music is his speciality. And he's a wonderful multi-instrumentalist and bilingual singer. So I'm going to get him to hopefully show off all his skills and bring in all his instruments, including his harpsichord, which I happen to know him a little bit, and I used to take the mick out of it a little bit. Not the harpsichord itself. I just thought that... I took a beef with it. What can I say? There's no tiptoeing around the fact. And I don't know why. I think it was just his harpsichord. Maybe I knew too much. Anyway, back to the music. So we're going to listen to Dune by Athabasca. Thank you.

So there you go. Does anyone have an inkling to go and see June? This next song is a little step away, I think, for a little bit. Let's go back to Paradise by Jamie Branch. You see the tonalities we're sticking on, like, blown instruments are very, very lightly struck. Long, oody, sassy instruments. So yes, this is Jamie Breezy. He's also Jamie Branch. He's also known as Breezy, but I don't quite like that. So he plays a bit of trumpet, and again, sort of soundscapey. And obviously, this one's based on the Birds of Paradise.

Lovely jubbly. That was very relaxing, wasn't it? And I think he did a pretty good job at Sound and Let the Birds to Paradise. It reminds me that one of our previous guests, Soundface Music, he's telling us about his project he's going to do in Peruvian Forests. And he's out there now, still doing it for his PhD. So he's sending out a lot of good luck and love to him. You can go back and listen to that episode with About Face Music. he's doing some very exciting work, ethnomusicological work, and also political and environmentalist and activist work with the local tribes in Peru. And I know he's doing some very interesting things like making music from plant leaves, etc. So next we're going to listen to a song called Zilim.

Yes, that's some more examples of Anatolian rock for you and psychedelic rock. We get quite a lot of that on the show these days, haven't we? So, next up, we've got a song by the Portico Quartet, and it's called Zawadowski Island. It's a bit more classical, which is nice because we've not really had a proper classical in a couple of weeks due to having guests on the show in which we prioritised. Excuse me. The last being Zakiel and the Groove Soul Collective, who I hope you've managed to have a little check out after their live session in the studio. They're wonderfully spiritually and progressive and positive, empowering global music. I'm going to be playing a track near the end of an upcoming guest, the one I just spoke about, Pada, because I thought that was a clever idea after I'd already announced it, but I didn't want to ruin the flow of the show. So I'm going to play that at the end. Well, make sure you do listen back to some of the shows. One of my favourites with the Mut Adan and the Zibanis, which was a Turkish, Italian, Anatolian folk crossover. And they did some wonderful, wonderful songs with a beautiful, beautiful spiritual spiritual interview. And Les Chanchas, who have also been on the show, they've got a gig coming up, I do believe, supported by the amazing DJ Cal Jada, who, for those who don't know, is sort of the Pied Piper of Latinx music in London by running the music series show Movimientos, which can be thanked for bringing some of the biggest Latin musicians and performances that we've managed to get in London over. So he's a big deal. So to have Las Chanchas have him as their DJ must mean that they've gone up in the world since being on Electric Dish. Of course I'm joking. But it'll be a wonderful gig to see both powerhouses in one. So that's some cumbia and Latin music for you. I also know that Mahmoud, the Nawa player that we had on, is doing a lot of gigs at the moment as well, so make sure you check them out. I'm a little bit behind on posting about my shows, but I promise that'll be sorted out soon. We're having issue with the software that I used to make the first graphic, and I don't want to make a new one, so I'm just trying to pull that one out of the archive somehow. And then I'll catch up on all the shows, including the more spoken one with the amazing DJ Ritu and DJ Deb. What an honour that was. I also heard Ritu completed her move, which has been in the running for a very, very long time. So congratulations to you, Ritu. I hope it wasn't too stressful. In the meantime, more shout-outs to Jean listening in Lewis. Nice to have you listening. And thank you for enjoying that song, and also to Tom in Bournemouth. Look at that. Shout out to you guys. I hope you have a nice day. And here we go.

0: How'd you like that? I really enjoyed it. So I'm going to end the sort of the wave we've been on for the whole show. I hope you've enjoyed it. So this was my, I don't know, I didn't come up with a smooth name for it, but I'm just going to say toned, flute-toned show. I'm sure that sort of, did we hear any vocals this show? I don't think we did. An instrumental show using wind-blown instruments and Arabic strings. So there you go. Not catchy, but very fun. So I'm going to end on a couple ones with lyrics. I'm going to play a Bad Bunny song because I'm very happy to announce that I will be going to see Bad Bunny in Tottenham. Oh, thank you, thank you. I know you're all so excited. I certainly am. And I do hear that he's randomly giving out upgrades. So fingers crossed for me, guys, because that would be awesome. But anyway, in honour of that, I'm going to play one of my favourite Bad Bunny songs. And then we're going to end on the new single by Paddy Connolly, who's coming on the show in a couple of weeks. And let's save that for that. But first of all, here we go, Bad Bunny. So if you don't know Bad Bunny, do some research into what he's been doing for the economy, because he's very, very, very interesting. I'm playing this song because it gets stuck in your head the most, and then you'll keep remembering my show.
1: Hey, Titi me preguntó si tengo muchas novias, hoy tengo a una, mañana otra, hey. 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
1: 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Búscate una mujer seria para ti. Muchacho, el diablo. Coño.
2: I'm going to leave that one there because I realised I wanted to say something else before I leave and I don't want to rush it. So also, I'm talking about Paddock Connolly, and we had Zaki L on the show last week. Coincidentally, both these people were in my same university class in SOAS, the School of Oriental and African Studies, even though I'm trying to drop the O sincerely. And I just wanted to mention that on the 3rd of July, that is in three Fridays' time, there is a memorial or a celebration of the life of one of the lecturers, Caspar Melville. Caspar Melville was an awesome lecturer, and he studied, well, he taught global popular music, which I think he had to really fight tooth and nail in order to get that on the syllabus even in the first place, because it's sort of one of those very fine lines between high and low art if you're talking about global popular music, because pop by definition is popular by the masses and therefore not particularly of what the prescriptions to high and low class art really are. So he was wonderful at doing that, and he very much inspired a lot of what I'm very much interested in. It's an absolute tragedy to hear of his passing, not only because he was young and vivacious and very cool and was making the bridge between academia and global pop music making the first bridge for it. He was also an amazing DJ. I think he's called Mr. Jazz Funk or something. Acid House, Rare Groove, Reggae Jungle, Jazz Funk. And his special knowledges in these things were actually profound. He was the writer or teacher, if you will, of my dissertation, which I called Appropriate Appropriation? And together, I obviously wrote it. I wrote an award-winning dissertation in 84, I thought, so I wrote the best dissertation in the entire School of Arts under Caspar. And I was very much hoping that I might get to go back and do a master's with him and really put our brains together. However, he had a very traumatic bike accident and sadly, after 22 months in hospital, passed away. So for anyone out there that is interested in anything that he's done, look him up. And there's a remembrance thing for him happening in 3 Fridays' time. Anyway, let's listen to Paddy Connolly, The Feeling's Over. He'll be coming on the show in a couple of weeks. Oh, wait, sorry, that's not actually it. Or is it? But it's not the right one I wanted to click on. He'll be coming on the show in a couple of weeks, just before the next Caspar Melville. He's a multi-instrumentalist, self-produced. We're only going to listen to a short caption of it before I have to say goodbye. But this is Paddy Connolly, The Feeling's Over, I believe inspired by a breakup.

So there you go, you're getting a little taster of what's to come in a couple of weeks. But make sure you check out the single now, Powder Conley. I've been DJ Sophie Darling, and this is Electric Dish, and we'll be here next week on Resonance 104.4 FM. Thanks for listening, everyone.

Hello and welcome, you're listening to Ukrainian Field Notes with Gianmarco Dore for Resonance FM. Ukrainian Field Notes started off as an ongoing series of interviews with Ukrainian artists for the experimental music website A Closer Listen, and is now also a book out on Velocity Press. This episode was recorded in Kyiv back in May at the time of heavy shelling of the city. Generally speaking, it is estimated that 8,150 long-range drones were launched against Ukraine only in the month of May, an increase of 24% over the month of April. So this episode was recorded on the go, and apologies in advance for the quality of the recording. Before we meet our guests for today, I would like to play a track by Cruel Blue, a very young artist from Kharkiv who passed away recently.

0: There was a Kucheryavis story by Cruel Blue, a young artist from Kharkiv, who recently passed away. And now my guests for today, from the label Eerie Records, will be introducing themselves in their own words.
1: So I'm Pasha, I'm the founder of Eerie Records and also, I guess, the main curator. So I handle communicating with artists and just generally looking for artists. And Dari is our branding everything person.
2: The creative person in our team, responsible for the visuals, for the representation online, as well as communications, press releases and so on.
1: And we also have some people who aren't here. For example, I founded Eerie Records with my friend Ilya, but he's currently serving, so he's not really super active, but he's still a valuable member of the team. And then we have Human Margarita Margot working with us as one of the network specialists, Veronica from Poland also, and there's Paulina, our representative in France. She's also working with us.
2: And also Misha, who covers the operations stuff he does with hands on events.
1: Yeah, and there are four sound engineers that we work with on production of our tracks.
0: Okay, for recording and mastering?
1: Mix mastering. Recording, we don't really record live for releases. We record, small lives for SoundCloud or YouTube, but they're pretty casual. Our engineers mostly do mastering and mixing for the artists that we work with.
2: But speaking about live recordings, we have the series of podcasts. You may see it in the podcast on the balcony of Tower Palace, and Pasha covers the sound stuff.
1: Yeah, my background is also in sound engineering, so whenever there is need for some quick engineering work, I usually do it. And then, in terms of releases, since they're our main focus and we're very serious about them, they're hired professionals that work on actual releases.
0: Okay, what made you start a label?
1: Well, I was kind of living with this idea for a very long time. Maybe years ago, I started thinking about this. So my main conceptual motivation was the fact that I really enjoy Ukrainian music production. I think it's amazing, but the production, the product that comes out to the market, the actual final releases, they're usually pretty bad quality in my opinion. So I wanted to give better treatment to Ukrainian music than there was before. So that was my conceptual motivation. But then the war started, and that's when I realized I need to do something because time is short. So it's big. Yeah, so I have a moral reason why I do it, and then because of the war I actually got motivated to do it at the moment.
0: Did you have a plan for the label?
1: Very, very vaguely. So, my background, like I said, is a sound engineer. I lived in America for a few years, and they work for a company called Issue Project Room. Their main expertise is that they record live events, and then they release those recordings for academic music and computer music, electroacoustic, just kind of very, very niche left field stuff. So when they moved back to Ukraine after I was done in America, I kind of wanted to bring the same sentiment here, this professional chain where there are people who are responsible for mixing, for mastering, for promotions, not the way it's usually done where just everybody's doing everything kind of chaotically. I wanted to do everything with division of responsibilities and so on. So that was my plan, was to kind of achieve this actual chain of people working collectively. But then I like bass sound, bass music. Bass music not in terms of the regular perception of it as a genre, but just kind of music where the bass is one of the protagonists musically. So that was my vector, and the artists that I tried to develop, they all have sophisticated approaches to using bass sounds in their compositions. So yeah, so the plan was of two parts, to try to make it as a professional division of responsibilities and to promote bass music in Ukraine.

0: So that was a second song with the track Vivid Dreams. And we're back in Kyiv with Passion Daria from Eerie Records. So how is the label organized and run? Do you approach artists or do artists approach you?
1: Yeah, well, it's kind of both. Usually the way I find artists, I just look through SoundCloud, just browse SoundCloud for a long time. That's how we began. So our first artists like UV, Gayera, Human Margarita, I found them on via SoundCloud. But then as we started like developing more and more music and became a little bit more noticed in Ukraine, people started coming to us. For example, Second Sort, he approached us. Obviously, I sometimes have to turn people down who also approach us because they don't fit with our sound or their sound isn't mature yet. But so it's both. Like, I look for people and sometimes people approach us. In terms of planning, we have all of the 2026 releases planned already, and I'm beginning to plan 2027 releases at this time. So I'm trying to plan ahead because it's a lot of work. Daria can say more about like how much work it is to release the thing.
2: Definitely, but I wanted to mention that we have some like yearly goals, and for this year we really focused on the bringing Ukrainian music outside of Ukraine to be heard, and for this we takes over some radios. For example, we had the takeover of Lyon Radio Beguin, as well tomorrow we have the takeover of Ola Radio from Marcel, also
1: Refuge Radio,
2: yeah, and this is the like strategy for this year.
0: You know, it's been over 4 years now since the full-scale invasion. Do you find approaching, you know, it's very interesting, this approach, international approach, but do you find it's getting more difficult to get people interested in Ukrainian artists?
2: It's quite difficult to to make it happen from Ukraine when you just like cold email to like some medias on the radios. That's why we decided to have some advocates in the EU who does the who maybe already have a network and can tell about the Eerie there, or just somebody who's partying a lot and can say some nice word about us.
1: Yeah.
2: But cold emails as well, like we have the list of media that we trying to cover for releases, not just like straightforward emails, but like kind of tailored campaigns and send the music for the suitable ones. Yeah, for example, about the latest release of Human Margarita, she had like a small material on Mixmag, the international one.
1: Yeah, more abstractly, it's like in the beginning of the war, it was maybe easy to get attention from Europeans, but they all kind of framed it in terms of like, it almost felt like they were looking at a dying civilization. They were like, we need to capture this moment before it all goes away. Now I think they see us more as a, like an actual presence, something that is going to persist.

0: That was a Human Margarita with the track F-U-C-K. And we're back with Passion Daria from Eerie Records in Kyiv. Is there a specific geographic focus for the label?
1: When I just began the label, I was kind of like, I need to make music by Ukrainians in Ukraine. I kind of had to move away from it because a lot of artists moved as we were releasing material. So now it's just kind of Ukrainian artists just anywhere. There is no particular geographic preference, although it so happens that most of our artists were based in Kyiv just because we can meet up. But we have an artist from Odessa, Mertvi Dereva. We have Pangut, they're from Kharkiv. We have Icy Shine, he was also from Odessa, but now he's in Sweden.
2: He was from Kharkiv.
1: He positions himself as from Odessa. But yeah, there are artists that are kind of in between.
2: Off record,
1: yeah. And then there are people who are from Zaporizhia, like Human Margarita and Christina Kirik, but then they moved
2: and
1: to Kyiv.
2: And Zakonsort as well.
1: And Zakonsort as well, but then they moved to Kyiv, but then Christina moved to Berlin, so...
2: Nizhna, Sasha, she's from Poltava. Oh, no, from Nizhna, but it's a bit of Poltava region, so...
0: Yeah. I'm also interested in the ecosystem in terms of labels. You seem to share some of the artists with other labels like Standard Deviation. Could you talk a bit about that?
1: There is certain competition, I would say, definitely in Ukraine, just because there aren't that many labels and there aren't that many experimental artists, so you kind of have to compete for people. But it's also, our market hasn't reached the point where, especially in electronic music, where, you know, a label kind of owns the artist or owns their artistic name. So in this case, artists just have freedom. When we sign with an artist, we sign for a particular release.
2: And many artists remain undiscovered yet. So yeah, this is how was with the second sort, because if I'm not mistaken, he just reached.
1: Yeah, he reached out to us.
2: Yeah, so that's not a competition. Still, market possibilities. Yeah.
0: Are there any new trends? I know the Noise Every Wednesday, the experimental noise music series at Hotel was very popular. And since then, there's been an increase of interest in this mix of ethnic and techno music. So ethno raves with the formation SMIC. But have you, are there any current trends that you could highlight maybe?
1: Yeah, so this kind of a blend of ethnic music with electronic music is definitely a trend. I would say there's much more like post-metal sound nowadays as well. And we kind of try to introduce it into our label as well when people try to mix like metal elements with electronic music. Like, we have this artist called Pants. He's been in our compilation, but we haven't made a full release yet. Hopefully in 2027 as well. But he's cool because he kind of blends this raw metal aesthetic with using a lot of like electronic sampling and synthesizers. So there's definitely this trend. Other than that, there's a lot of clubs that kind of make experimental music, kind of not. But I wouldn't say it's a new trend. Like, I'm seeing the same division. There used to be Closer and Hotel back in the day, where they were kind of like, Hotel was the more underground, like crazy techno stuff, and Closer was more like house, tech house. So it's kind of the same dichotomy still existing now. Like, for example, there's a boy and there's Brucht. But there are new clubs that are appearing as well. Like, we make a lot of events at this place called Barna Namir. It's a pretty small venue, but it's cool. It's a venue they position themselves as like a dubstep and drum and bass specific venue. And it's very DIY and it's very approachable. So we like working with them because they're kind of like, they have a good sound system, but they're also very lenient with their conditions on what we could make and how much it costs. So we like working with them and they're just nice guys.
2: Also many female artists in this emerge. Maybe because of the overall demographic stuff now, but we see that many female DJs and artists emerged, so this is some new some new process we can see now.
3: Yeah.

Ah,

0: So that was Nizhna with Tokyo Drift. And we're back with Pasha and Daria from Eru Records in Kyiv. How do you feel about the diaspora or the Ukrainian artists who have left?
1: On one side it's bad because obviously like, great people, they move away from Ukraine and then they develop careers in the West. For example, Katerina Grivul, like she's a great Ukrainian artist, but she's releasing material on an European label. So it's great for her, but it's not probably very great for the Ukrainian sort of musical image. That's on one hand, but also it's their choice, so you can't really limit their choice. On the other hand, though, it's like the diaspora is also creating attention to Ukraine there in the West. Like we, like Daria mentioned, we use, or I guess we reach out to people in the Ukrainian diaspora to help us promote our music, and it certainly wouldn't work if there wouldn't be a diaspora somewhere else. So I think it's kind of like a double-edged sword where Ukraine is definitely losing some minds to this immigration, but it's also getting agency in the West, which is good.
2: Yeah, like keep being Ukrainian, not just assimilate, and basically this is the idea behind the like Pasha mentioned that in the beginning he was more focused on the Ukrainian artist in Ukraine, and then it just became broader, and there is one detail that this artist should stay Ukrainian, not just assimilated. This is a requirement.
0: But how do you do that? How do you keep people connected?
2: I think this is their intention to keep connected, not our goal to stay connected with them. And one thing that they coming back or just like traveling between countries. The other one is, for example, the agenda setting and keeping up with this Ukrainian, pro-Ukrainian agenda, something like this. But that's definitely not our responsibility to make some ties and to tie them up to Ukraine.
1: Yeah, all we can do is incentivize them to work with us more, but like

if an artist is in Europe but he's still interested in working with the Ukrainian organization and making music that is identified as Ukrainian, and it's quality music that, you know, people in the world are going to listen to and be like, oh, Ukrainian music is amazing, then you should incentivize it regardless of where the person actually is. So for example, Icy Shine, he moved to Sweden, but we're still making a release with him. We have an artist named Mykola Batko. He was a rapper in our... We made a release with him in 2025. He also moved to Europe, I think, to Germany, but we still keep in touch and we're still planning the next album. So yeah, it's all a question of... And Wurst is also in Poland. So from our side, there is no judgment if people decide to move. As long as they want to make Ukrainian music, we will support them.

0: There was a Mertvi Dereva with Otruini Ikla. And we're back with Pasha Daria from Eerie Records in Kyiv.
1: Well, how did you see the electronic music scene developing in Ukraine in present times?
2: I'd say there was certainly a peak in the 2010s with techno, and when Kyiv was the new Berlin and everyone was super excited. There were a lot of big names at that point. Kind of a big shame for me, because I used to be a techno fan, is that that has never really developed into any institutions or nothing. Like, these artists, they became big, but then they just kind of disappeared. Like, some of them still exist, like Savage or Nastya Muravyova, but they don't really support the scene or the industry. They just kind of hang around. So for me, that was very unfortunate, because I was really up for, you know, if an artist becomes big, they kind of try to invest into the music scene, into the next generations, and kind of develop this sort of lineage of music going forth and forth. In Ukraine, I don't see that. Among, like, the art critic scene, people say that Ukraine is in a constant state of revolution, because every next generation is reinventing everything. And I think it's the same thing with electronic music. So I'm really hoping things are going to change, because it's not a very productive approach. Like, you can't always be reinventing stuff. You need some sort of institutional memory or lineage or something, because, you know, you need capital to develop new things again and again. So that's, I think, one of the problems. But right now I'm seeing that there's a lot of artists, more and more artists, and they're much more diverse than they were before. And so I think it's a great sign. Our metal scene is really big. And then there are a few labels other than Eerie, of course, that I also find very interesting, like EOP. They make really good, like, post-metal type of music. Of course, there is, like, Potop for more, like, pop-sounding electronic music. And I think these guys are doing a great job in kind of, like, building up the foundation for the future of Ukrainian electronic music. So I think I'm very hopeful about the future.
1: So what would you define as Ukrainian music?
2: For one, it needs to be, like, it's very hard to explain. But probably you understand, since you're so interested in Ukrainian music. There's just something, like, there is a Ukrainian sound. Like, I've definitely heard it when I was living in the US and listening to a lot of electronic music there. Like, it's probably a little bit harsher, maybe darker, maybe more noisy. There's definitely a lot of improvisation with the instruments that people use. It's more improvised. Of course, there is, like, Ukrainian music in the more technical sense, like, you know, the Ukrainian Dorian scale and so on. But I would say it's not really an issue with electronic music. People don't really care about these academic perceptions, but it's definitely, like, an approach to making music where it's rougher and more energetic, I guess, than the Western counterparts. It's more improvised, but also, like, much more introverted, much more introspected as well. It's very vague, but like, when you hear Ukrainian music, in my opinion, you can identify that it's Ukrainian. And then a big question is that the artists themselves, publicly, they need to position themselves as Ukrainians. Like, they need to, you know, they need to be like, I'm a Ukrainian artist. Wherever I live, I'm a Ukrainian artist. It's kind of that. So it's both. There's, like, this aesthetic segment of it, and then there's a question of positioning. Example is, like, Margot, Human Margarita. She moved to Europe in the beginning of the war, and she was there for maybe a year and a half, but at some point she was like, no, I'm gonna move back to Ukraine. And so, fortunately for everyone, there is the reverse migration as well, where people come back to Ukraine after experiencing Europe and kind of bringing back the global context, which is definitely, I think, something that Ukraine needs a lot of, because kind of Ukraine is very isolated in terms of what the music we make. It's great music, but people are just not in context as much as we would like it, as Eerie would like it, I guess, with the Western music. Daria can say more about our, like, strategic goals, I guess, in general, but the point is that it's good for Ukraine when artists come back after experiencing the European or American music scene and bring it here.
3: Yeah, as I mentioned before, the one goal is to make Ukrainian music heard, and then bring the, like, Western practices, basically the business practices, into Ukrainian label operation stuff. Started with the legal, and then the approach to the distributed responsibilities, as Pasha mentioned before.
2: Yeah, the legal is definitely a big issue because, like you mentioned before, a lot of kind of like competition and conflicts, they exist because everyone's kind of in the gray in Ukraine, or a lot of the artists, and so very often conflicts arise when a label doesn't want to release the rights of the music to the artists, and vice versa, and there are conflicts about who's made this music, whose music this is, because there are no, like, people don't make contracts. All of their agreements are usually like, yeah, we're good guy, I'm cool guy, you cool guy, but it's just we're never gonna betray each other, yes, and then eventually, of course, like, years pass, people change, and they want to, you know, want to maintain either ownership or at least recognition for doing this or that, but then it's never, there isn't any boundaries to who did what, and so that's a stem of a lot of conflicts, and that's definitely, like Daria mentioned, it's something that we want to avoid and try to make everything as transparent as possible.
1: So how would you do that?
2: Contracts.
3: But the contracts for the one release, the single and the album, because I know that the bigger, more mature labels from Ukraine, basically pop labels, they like signed for the some amount of releases in advance, but our possibilities, and we just can like make one release, no, not to sign for the branch of releases of one artist.
2: Yeah, we're not interested in chaining the artist or promising something that we can't achieve. Like, we know we have capacity to guarantee the artist one good release, so we agree to make one good release. If label maintains existence, you know, if we have resources and the artist likes working with us, they come back and then we make a new contract for another release. From our side, we're trying to be very conservative about what we promise them, and then we try to not try. We definitely make what we promise, and we try not to promise too much. And then from the artist side, they see the contract ahead of signing it. If they have any questions, we provide them, you know, legal consultation where they know exactly what they're signing, so that they exactly understand what they want, and if they want to change some terms, they come to us again with transparency. They're like, I want to do this with this release in the future, or with this track, or with this stem, or whatever. And so we're like, okay, if it fits within the general paradigm and it's okay for us and it's okay for you, we can adjust the contract. So there's definitely this component of Ukrainian interpersonal trust where we clearly state our intention and we expect the artist to clearly state their intention, but then we solidify it in an actual paper that has judicial value. So if there's ever any conflict, or if there's any sort of like closure resolution that we need to have in the future, we have, you know, an actual understanding about what it is.

0: That was a Panther with Unrun Citizen.
1: Silly question, but does Iri mean anything?
2: Yeah, Iri, Dario wrote like a whole essay about. But Iri, Iri altogether, it's a place, it's kind of like Ukrainian folk. It's kind of like in Ukrainian mythology, in like pre-Christian Ukrainian mythology, there was this place called Iri, and it was kind of like not necessarily heaven. Just kind of like, it's kind of like Elysian Fields in Greek mythology, okay, where it's just a place where dead souls or unborn souls can just spend eternity. It's not necessarily like heaven where it's just awesome and amazing, and it's also not like hell where it's bad. It's just kind of like a place to be, kind of outside of our world. And we chose this name because it kind of like represents, or we hope to, that it would represent our artists. It's like we, to the artists that we work with, we try to provide as much as we can for their music while we're working with them. So we kind of make like this shelter for them where they can, at least we hope, freely create music, and we will release it. And that's why it's kind of like Iri, where it's like it's their place to be free and make music, and we try to support it.

I'm afraid we're coming to the end of our program. Thank you very much to Pasha and Daria from Eerie Records. You've been listening to Ukrainian Film Notes with Gianmarco De Re for Resonance FM. I'm going to leave you with a track from Rebuilding on the Edge, an original documentary by Suspilne, and the soundtrack is by Alexander Stratonov. The track in question is The Sky in the Nets.

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3: Mr. Williams.
4: Yes?
3: May I ask you a personal question?
4: Go ahead.
3: Now, you've been around a long time. I don't mean that to sound rude.
4: No, it wasn't rude. It happens to be true.
3: Well, do you believe there are other people in space?
4: Shall we say, I see no reason why there shouldn't be.
3: And if somebody told you that they'd been up in a spacecraft from another planet, would you think they were nutters?
4: Would you?
3: No, I wouldn't.

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1: Hello, whether by choice or by accident, you're listening to Pull the Plug on Resonance 104.4 FM. Don't go anywhere. Sit still and listen attentively for the next half hour, because as the inhabitants of Marineville will tell you, anything can happen in that period of time. That sounded better in my head than when it came out of my mouth. No, don't sit still. Get up and dance. You should have been dancing as soon as the show started. Dancing to Soft Cell, the first track on today's show. That was a new single, Danceteria. An homage to the New York club scene of the early 1980s, and a taster of the new album of the same name, which comes out in September. The last ever Soft Cell album, unfortunately, since the untimely demise of Dave Ball. Mark Almond is busy touring at the moment, and in August he'll be playing the Crystal Palace Bowl as support to this bloke.

Well, I hope you were shaking your thing and getting down to that one, which was Patrick Cowley from the suggestively titled album From Behind. Before that was Hackney Electronica with a track from their EP Synaptic Shadows, and it was called H.E. Nuestro Circuito. And the first track in that bunch was an early version of the Air Crash Bureau by Gary Newman, a bonus track on the 45th anniversary edition of Telecom. That's the end of another Pull the Plug for this week. Tune in again next week, because there's loads more stuff you need to listen to. Last track is called Moonface, and it's by Lula York. Sorry, Lula, if I pronounce your name incorrectly, but I'm an ignorant so-and-so. So, until next week. I don't know, just whatever. Bye.

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0: Greetings, greetings, greetings. Welcome to the Alpha Glow. 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I'm Debbie Gold, and you're listening to Resonance 104.4 FM. This is the way to London-wide, resonancefm.com, worldwide. Lots of fabulous music, as always, and a very distinguished guest. Who I will introduce you to in due course. In time, be ready for a very important announcement and opportunity from Comedian Art, connected with the KMC Poetry Fringe. If you live in the catchment area, RBKC London and environs, surround.
1: We may encounter many
0: defeats. Keep your spirits strong. Your frequency is high,
1: that in fact,
0: and we will get
1: to encounter defeat.
0: These turbulent times.
1: So we can
0: all
1: know
0: blessings
1: and
0: destroy the show. Forgive the strange distortion from my computer. Oh my. Anyway, it is real.
1: Still I rise. Just like hope springing high.
2: 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Have the chance to be a part of a borough-wide poetry trail in RBKC throughout July. Hope to hear from you soon and be a part of sustaining the Kensington and Chelsea Poetry Fringe's
3: Zombo
2: legacy.
3: Zombo do mati maki, maki de hunche. Maki de hunche, maki de hunche de yeah.

Ura Ana Tiara, originally from Burkina Faso, now very much based in France, with his track Makide from his forthcoming album on Tangential, which comes out later in the month. You can get this one now in the Ancestors in a very modern

the amazing phenomenon of drums by the late Tony Allen and vocals wisdom from his grandson Tunji Allen, alongside Frank Beong on the Cameroonian new track, which is from his forthcoming album Nambala, also on Tangential, available soon. So exciting. My guest, Nduzu Makatini, is a most distinguished pianist, jazz composer, healer, scholar. He's not only holding down an amazing music career, he's also a lecturer at a major university in South Africa and has won so many, many, many awards and holds a PhD where he goes deep into spirituality and musicality of South African musicians. We touch on that a little, but we're here to talk mostly about his outstanding new album, his fourth for Blue Note, his 15th or 16th in a recording career that started in 2009. He's coming to London on June the 27th to take part in the African

0: concert series at the Wigmore Hall. And you can hear more about that whole series in the monthly sequence that myself and Rebecca Amortier contribute on Resonance FM called the African Concert Series. And the next one of those is next Friday on June the 19th, where we tell you more about what you can expect at the Wigmore Hall on June the 27th. Let's come now to welcome Underduso Makatini. He's on the phone. There's some odd gremlins in part of the recording for which, well, they don't really interrupt, but you're not hearing thunder, you're hearing just a little bit of cosmic interference. And I started by going straight in to the new recording, which is fully released on June the 26th, and there are a few tracks out now. We're sharing some of those with the deepest insights that you could possibly wish for. Have a listen.
1: You have an amazing new album out on Blue Note, which is kind of your recording home. And I was looking at your discography, and this is, wow, the latest album in a very long stretch. And on this one, you're collaborating with some very interesting different people, which I think is a step away to do such wide collaborations. And I'm so pleased to see people like Black Coffee and Shabaka Hutchings in there, as well as people that I don't know. So with this record, what prompts you to make a new recording?
2: Right, for me, sound is a result of being in the world. It's a result of experiencing. So with every record comes another text, comes another question, another critique, another form of myth, another type of speech. So this record was really it kind of came out when I was thinking about the world we live in and how it feels like we're always a millisecond from the end,
1: Does feel like
2: And
1: that, yeah.
2: I was thinking about what would characterize the end of the world, and so many things came into mind, distractions, the collapse of buildings, the kind of collapse of systems. And I realized that all of these different forms of collapses are things that have already happened. So I was like, okay, so does this mean the end has already happened? And then I started to think about how the end also might be characterized by the very destruction of what it means to sense and to be a human. And I kind of started drawing from, cultural meanings of what does it mean to feel? What does it mean to sense? And is it the end of the world when people don't feel anything anymore? Where we hear that people are dying in Congo and it lasts for a second and we don't feel anything. Is that like some type of end of the world? And then I was thinking, if it wasn't the end, where are we going? And so what are these futures? And I was thinking about the production of myth, hence the title of the album, The Myth We
1: The
2: Choose.
1: myths we choose. I love that actually, like, myths and the outer world are sometimes seen as a given. That's what we're born into. Perhaps we chose to be born into it, but to actually be able to choose our own myths, create our myths, that is powerful.
2: That's really the idea. It's almost like the myths that we know were chosen by particular societies within particular epochs and time periods as kind of rituals of repetition, of speeches, of thoughts, of ideas that people, you know, kind of spoke about as, and that's how the myth was created. But it means that this was repeated several times for it to kind of make it to a level of myth. And so whether we know it or we don't, whether we're intentional or not so intentional, we are creating and producing myths every day. And so if we produce these myths without any intention, there will be a struggle for our grandchildren to know who we were. And so this is just one kind of intervention to kind of think about definitions, what is a myth, but also to think about how, even without being intentional, we are kind of choosing a myth. And so what happens on the reverse? What happens if we are intentional about it? This is what I want my grandkids to remember about us. Nice recordings and songs as kind of rehearsal strategies for myth making. That when we sit in a concert hall and sing together, we are indeed rehearsing a myth. You know, and so what does it mean to orchestrate those rehearsals for humans to leave something behind that would at least connect us to some kind of collective memory, some kind of collective essence?
1: Because there's a thing that says that, you know, the true human is one that plants seeds for a tree they won't sit under. When you're talking about grandchildren, there's a link before you have your grandchildren, because your son worked very closely with you on that. I found that intriguing. And in the promotion, it says that almost your son was your guide. I'm intrigued by that process.
2: Right, you know, this is just like kind of unlearning some of the stereotypes of masculinity and how we connect with our boy child. You know, it's through coloniality and apartheid in South Africa, there was a very intentional project to kind of create a very serious dysfunctionality in black homes, for instance, where the fathers had to go work as migrant laborers. And so, which means they left the mothers behind. So a lot of us grow up without any kind of guidance from our father. So then there is also this stereotype that, like, you know, you can't teach your father anything, you know, like, you know, the whole masculine stereotypes. So part of the creation of a new myth is to really go back to the drawing board and think about what sort of lessons can we learn from our children, and particularly between fathers and boy children. What are some of these lessons? You know, what does it mean for a father to listen to their son? You know, and what are these modalities of listening? And I think creating an album, which is a site of listening anyway, is a good exercise for listening, you know, and to create metaphors for how societies should think about how fathers listen to their boy children.
1: That's so important. That really is important, because I mean, there is still a big disconnect in the way that, I don't know, some youth have gone astray. They're even destroying themselves. That if there can be this beauty, this thing that you put out there that, wow, can speak and say, right, never mind the future, it can be different now as well. That is so, so very, very fine. Is there a particular track of the ones that are currently available that speaks to that?
2: Every song on the album is underpinned by what I've just explained. So these are just different registers of speech, as I think of them, registers of text, you know. But there are specific compositions like Mubebi, which is a song written by Tingo.
1: That's your son, yeah.
2: Mune, Monet, who is the singer on the song. And so when I sent the piece to Monet, he was like, you know, what is the subject in the song? And I was like, man, the main subject is that we're thinking about myth creation. So that's the fundamental subject. And so without me telling him that Tingo wrote the song or anything, he wrote this song, which is a love letter from a father to a son.
1: Hey.
2: So the lyrics are explicitly talking about a love letter from a father to a son, which again kind of challenges the stereotypes, you know, like, do we write letters to our fathers as boy children, you know? It's So it kind of just like plays into the energy, and maybe also anchors the point that the music is a kind of text, that I didn't have to say anything to Monet for him to hear that there was this connection between father and son.
1: Beautiful.
2: It is in the text. The music is a form of speech. The music is saying something. And if we listen really deeply, we start to really hear what I call the properties of sound, the things that live within the sound itself. So, Linualo Lamubebi is that song, a love letter from a father to a son.

0: There are a couple of others that are also available for the public. And one is the lead single, track one. Can you talk us through that one?
1: Track one is Kuzodlula. Basically, it's a song about forgiveness and the implications of forgiveness. It kind of looks into personal struggles around forgiveness, where I'm thinking about how my father was absent in my life and the struggles to forgive, but without even any knowledge of what had happened. Naturally, I took the side of my mom, who I was living with. And so, first and foremost, it departs from a personal story. But it then expounds to South Africa and its history around notions of forgiveness, and thinking particularly about the Truth and Reconciliation project that was done in South Africa, led by Desmond Tutu and other leaders, that was really thinking about the necessity for forgiveness. But we started to enunciate forgiveness from a kind of foreign or a recent hermeneutic, a recent kind of reading of Christian theology. And my thinking is that kind of forgiveness didn't quite work for South Africa, because it was a new form of how we approach forgiveness. And what does it mean to think of forgiveness within a specific cultural standpoint? And then in the end, the song suggests that because of how impossible forgiveness is, the only time we have to apply it is when we attempt to forgive the unforgivable. That's when we should really think about forgiveness.
0: That strikes such a chord. I was talking with a South African writer who grew up, like the terms, she grew up as coloured. And she was saying that there was all that process, and then day two, what? Where's the connect? And this, well, this gives a connect. Such a connect.
1: Right.
0: Yes.
1: It's a very important part, because also, you know, the internal processes of forgiveness and how forgiveness relies on time, and coloniality impacts on time. It steals time. It arrests time. So that's the thing to contemplate, how we can think of forgiveness without thinking about process and time. And the great Abdullah Ibrahim says something very potent in one of his documentaries, where he says, when coloniality or apartheid happens or arrived here, what happened was they, and I'm quoting, they took away time and gave us the clock. So for me, this separation between the clock and time is so important, because time is a much more elastic concept, whereas the clock is this ticking, this regime. And often when we think about these two, we blur them, we kind of think of them as similarities. And it was really helpful for me to hear Ibrahim kind of detach these two constructs, time as infinity, and the clock as a regime, as a thing that comes to govern and to suffocate the very idea of time. And so forgiveness is right inside of those matrix. It's right there.
0: And forgiveness has spirit life as well, which the clock doesn't. And your music is in spirit life as much as practicality, I feel. Yes, so yes.
1: That's how we're thinking of meats, as like having this spiritual kind of body. You know, it's an entity. It's timeless. You know, it does something to time. A myth does something to time. That's why people like Sun Ra were important, because they were questioning these notions of time. You know,
0: and Becky Masaleku, who didn't live his time, he was so much on that.
1: Well, he lives now. He lives now. That's what he did. He created a myth.
0: Yes.
1: You know, he lives in everything. You know, I've done some work in terms of how he lives biographically. I did my master's dissertation on him. I also did an entire chapter on his thinking on my PhD. But he lives in the sound. We're thinking with the sound and kind of immortalizing in that.

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0: music, the legacy of music, like you're talking about with your the grandchildren learning. Tell me about one more track, maybe just another one that's available. Maybe Kwamabili.
1: Kwamabili is basically a prelude or a long, a stretched out introduction to Unembeza, which was released last weekend, or on Friday, actually. So Unembeza is about that question I posed in the beginning about the end of the world. So it seeks to revitalize our conscience. What does it mean for sound to revitalize conscience, to activate modalities of sensing? So that's what it is.
0: So they progress together.
1: One is a prelude, which Kwamabili means at midnight. It means that time of stillness when we can code and recharge our conscience. And it's like a very pivotal time in terms of like spirituality in the continent and our cosmology. And the coding is the Credo Mutwa, one of the great scholars of African cosmology, calls it the period of the star gods. And the star gods here are regarded as the dream state, but also how the dream state is a real place where we recharge. So this song speaks about that recharging or revitalizing of conscience and the ability to feel again, which is currently deteriorating for a lot of humans.

0: some tracks that are out now as singles, and then the full album is out on June the 26th. So we touched on the notion of these singles.
1: The thinking about the strategy for singles is, what if we were to go to the subject, and when people experience the record and go to the to where things depart from, which is interesting, kind of a reverse, and people are going to experience where that song kind of emanates, which is wonderful, I think.
0: Yes, and I'm glad you unpacked that, because I'm very old school and I like to have the full album. But what happens with promotion these days is it is a kind of drip process that you know, when it's done very commercially, and then I don't get the full picture. But I'm lucky to have been sent the album in advance, so I'm going to listen through and really treat myself. But I think, I feel from what you're saying, that the singles you've chosen, it's as much your narrative and your path as much as, oh, we want the public to be aware, you know, by have this and be tantalized, that actually it's a drawing out process. I think you've got a different vision.
1: It's intentional. I mean, even a song such as Imvungwegandu, which is already out, it's a song about genealogy. You know, it's a song about lineage, and it was important for me to kind of explicate that upfront as a way of inviting people to this, what we call loosely modernity, but to say that we do have an origin. We do have a place of essence, you know, and that again connects with creation myth. And again, that connects to the song like Leo Zeline Nangagiti, which is already out as well.
0: Yes.
1: Which features Shabaka Hutchins.
0: That is the track with Shabaka. I was going to ask you, which is the track with Shabaka? Because here in the UK, obviously, we know Shabaka, we love Shabaka, and that's so, I love how he's reaching out further. He did quite a lot of work, South African work, with like the, what was it, the...
1: It's called the Shabaka and the Ancestors. I was one of the original members of the group. We did two recordings of the Shabaka and the Ancestors.
0: Ah, so that's your link.
1: Which really came out. Yeah, it came out of a collaboration that we had started. Me and Shabaka met in Cape Town, and we were playing in this festival called The Edge of Wrong, which was a free music festival, like improvised music festival. And he came to see my set, and he was like, man, it'd be great to work together. And I set up a concert for us at a festival called the Lagos Jazz Series. In Nigeria, in Lagos. And from there, he was like, man, I feel like I need to do more in South Africa. And he had listened to an album I had produced called Project Elo by Dumi Mohorosi. And that's kind of the band that's on Shabaka and the Ancestors. So it kind of brought that band into Shabaka and the Ancestors. And I mean, needless to say, he also features on Ixilongo, which is one of my older albums, I think like 2015, 2016. And I feature on his new recent works on Impulse. He wrote liner notes for one of my Blue Note album, and he played on this album. But besides this, you know, whenever we get a chance to collaborate, it's just like to deal with some of the things that we're thinking about, particularly about being in the world and being in this body and thinking about cosmological implications and time. And so we're interested in very similar things. And we always find a reason to collaborate together. And when I sent him a mix, actually, this was really funny. When I sent him a mix of this song, he was like, man, let's get over ourselves. We need to do this duet album. You know, of course.
0: So, yeah, because you
1: we'll
0: can
1: see what time has for us, you know.
0: and speak direct and have a whole, yeah, because now you have a language that even it's without even saying it probably. This is wonderful. And you are coming to London to take part in the African concert series. You did that wonderful collaboration at the Barbican a few weeks ago with Abel, and now here you are coming back for the African concert series. One of the deep things with the African concert series is the African pianism and the art music that has the tradition is there, history is there, ancestors are there, but it is again music of now. How are you approaching this concert at the Wigmore Hall? A beautiful, beautiful, beautiful space. So proud of Rebecca Amujia and the African Concert Series being there at the heart of the classical music, but bringing the African world into that space. How are you approaching this concert?
1: Well, you know, I'm really honored to get the invitation. I regard Rebecca as one of the most important artists, activists, pianists of our generation. So, you know, when she reached out, she didn't know that I was already familiar with her work. So,
0: wow.
1: She's someone that I think is very, very important. But also, London for me is important for many reasons. I think one in particular is the presence of exiles in London in the 1970s, 60s, the Blue Notes with Louis Moholo, Mongezi Feza and others, and then come in the 70s, 80s, Eugene Skiff.
0: He's
1: very important. He's a very important cultural worker.
0: Seriously.
1: And then in the early 90s, of course, comes Begum Selegu. So there is quite a presence of South Africa when we think about jazz aesthetic in London. But also, I was there like a month ago now, over a month with Abo, but I was recently there playing at the O2 with Black Coffee. I think that's like...
0: I missed that.
1: Two and a half weeks ago, I was there. I was playing there. And, you know, part of this, like, you know, was the thinking, like, Black Coffee is born in 1976 during the Soweto Uprising in South Africa. And was quite a lot for me to think about what that represented, him being there doing a sold-out show and we all there, South Africans, and thinking about histories of coloniality and how we have to think about how we reconcile space, reconcile time, and all of that. So it's been interesting for me coming to London these recent past concerts. And I mean, I still come later in the year with the Coltrane Centenary Project, which is a very important project as well.
0: Crucial.
1: That celebrates, you know, the work of John Coltrane. And I'll be returning to the Barbican. But with this African concert series, it's very, very, very important for me that, you know, we kind of decenter and bring... You know, there is an inherent idea of classical. When we say classical music, we're often referring to the West, and everything else is African music. It's not, you know, it's not classical African music and stuff. So I think this is part of that important dialogue to center African music and its entanglement to African studies and bring that to the fore. So I'm really excited that I won't just be bringing this solo piano concert, but also I'll be bringing stories that kind of underpin the pianism, the African pianism. So I'm very excited to do it. And it will be a day after my release, which is on the 26th. So
0: perfect.
1: I'll be celebrating my release in London and the following day playing this solo piano, and I'll be playing some of this new music from the album. I'll be presenting it exclusively for the London audience. So I'm excited.
2: Mm-hmm. aye kodwend no aye kodwend moliso golo no nikacha dir
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2: Ayyegu wachino Mind talking one. It's one of the ideas.
3: Not a yodo was a water one yo. Toka yodo gato. Ten on a young day. Toko do a go to any good note. 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

amazing music. It's the inaugural release from Nairobi label, From Cool Waters. It features Nairobi-based Yagi collaborator and experimental drummer Sven Kachirak, 83-year-old folk artist Goyan Gengo, and dojo singer-songwriter and luthier Olisratego. The album's called Kaligoma, and wow, they're going to be touring Germany and Prague and the Netherlands. Why can't they come here? Hopefully maybe WOMAD next year. Absolutely outstanding music. And as it says, electronic musical wizardry mixed with deep ancient folklore. I love it.

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0: yudo ganade okodo penjo uga yudo ga kure makungisa mondo ani beda thie tadi ayudie ratego Hori di penjo uga yae.
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And we're live on Resonance FM 104.4. I'm Frank Malachi, and you're listening to Rogue Planets. It's the 11th of June, and summer is just around the corner. Well, an English summer, as they say. So join me for this Rogue Hour. This is our 30th episode, as for this week's program, we'll be streaming some great tunes to ease you in to the weekend. Now, I'm actually super excited to be live here with you to announce that in the coming weeks, throughout June and July, Rogue Planets will be hosting a series of events, as well as curating broadcasts dedicated to raising awareness and funds for children affected by war and conflict in partnership with War Child UK. 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Now, what that means is if you are a creative and you want to feature your sound art, music, poetry, songwriting and composition works, all you have to do is to get in touch with me and reach us via DM on Instagram. Our Instagram is rogueplanets_FM104.4 or Frank Malachi or Frank _Malachi.wave. So don't be shy. Send us your work. You will know that you are donating your work and putting your name forward for a great cause, not just to feature your own work, but also to support War Child UK. They are a very important charity that works with children who live and have been affected by war and armed conflict. Their work goes beyond emergency aid and focuses on helping children recover and stay safe, but also rebuild their lives, which is what the charity is about. Some of the things they do include providing psychological and emotional support to children who have experienced trauma beyond imagination. Helping these children access education through the charity, including in refugee camps and conflict zones, protecting children from things like exploitation, violence, and recruitment, particularly recruitment into armed groups, as is the ex-soldier children of the Republic of Congo, and abuse, of course. Supporting families and communities displaced by conflicts, providing emergency assistance when conflicts escalate are some of the things, some of the main things the charity is focused on, particularly advocating for children's rights and protection internationally. War Child currently supports children in places affected by conflicts such as Gaza, Ukraine, and like I said before, the Democratic Republic of Congo. But it goes beyond that. They work across 13 conflict-affected countries across Africa, Asia, the Middle East, Europe, and Latin America. Now, what you should know is that as part of this beautiful campaign we are producing, is that Resonance FM, along with Rogue Planets, invites you to this special benefit concert at and a film screening in aid of War Child UK on Friday, the 3rd of July at

collaboration and the journeys that connect people through music and storytelling. Of course, all proceeds from this event will support War Child work with children affected by war, displacement and conflicts. You can get your tickets for £8 in advance or for £9 at the door OTD. We invite you to join us, of course, celebrating creativity, community and collective action through music for this amazing, amazing cause, for this campaign that we are developing for the last 2 months of June and the last two weeks of July. It will be again Friday the 3rd of July at St. Matthias Church in Stoke Newington, organised by Rogue Planet 104.4 in aid of War Child UK. But today is the 11th of June, it's still quite early on, so it's a beautiful afternoon, evening, I'd say. It's not raining anymore, so I'll play you some tracks to ease you in this evening. 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

And you're listening to Rogue Planets here on Resonance FM 104.4. What you should know is that part of a campaign that Resonance FM and Rogue Planets are doing for the last 2 weeks of June and the first 2 weeks of July is a special concert, a benefit concert that we would like to invite you all, and a film screening in aid of War Child UK on Friday, the 3rd of July at St. Matthias Church in Stoke Newington. Beginning at 8, the evening will feature live music, and at 9 there will be a film screening, a documentary directed by Mia Michelino titled Where Water Goes, Life Will Follow. Michelino explores the artistic practice, collaboration and the journeys that connect people through music and storytelling. All proceeds from this event will support the War Child UK's work with children affected by war, displacement and conflicts. Tickets are £8 in advance and £9 on the dot. So we invite you to join us in celebrating creativity, community and collective action for this amazing cause, working with War Child UK through music, film and broadcasting. Again, that's Friday the 3rd of July at St. Matthias Church in Stoke Newington.

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I'm Frank Malachi.

And this is it from me this week. But don't drift too far. Next Thursday, the 18th of June, we'll be back into the studio for more deep dive reflection transmissions, long format interviews with artists, collectives, and academics. I'll be on Eclipsing our next show on Monday. But for now, if you've enjoyed traveling this rogue orbit with us, it was a rogue hour. 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Stay rogue. This is Frank Malachi signing off from Resonance FM 104.4. 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
1: Hello everyone and welcome to the Luca George Show. This is the fourth episode. It's Thursday the 11th of June 2026. I'm sat here with my phone and I'm about to scroll through Instagram reels for an hour uninterrupted for your pleasure. I guess I've been building this algorithm for years, so whatever comes up, I guess it's some kind of portrait of me or my scrolling habits maybe. So don't judge me. I have been practicing this quite a lot, so I've been trying to scroll through and create some kind of soundscape, but as you'll know, it's not always very successful. You can get stuck on things that you don't want to be watching, and I guess that's the idea. That's what keeps you scrolling. What else can I say? That's it, really. Wish me luck. Here I go. Okay.
2: Did you know if your sander gets all clogged up like this, you don't need anything fancy? You just need a piece of cardboard. Check this out.
3: Good afternoon, my name is Sutton Carfield.
4: Because I'm happy and alone, if you feel like a room without a room.
5: What do you do with all the money?
6: I've bought a lot of art, you know. I've bought a lot of
5: really
6: things. Yeah, I'm building
5: a
6: museum in London. Huh? And I bought, you know, Bacon, who's a great friend of mine, Francis Bacon.
5: You knew him well.
7: Goal! You've not raced here before. You've raced here a lot, so what would be your advice and guidance for us?
8: Well, it's a rite of passage, Crystal Palace.
7: Okay.
9: DeWalter Makita.
10: Ooh, I'm going DeWalt.
9: Rigid or Festool?
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9: Klein or Flex?
10: Klein.
9: Metabo or Craftsman?
10: Metabo. Sorry, Craftsman.
9: Milwaukee or Cobalt?
10: Milwaukee.
9: Bosch or Wright?

So welcome to the paper mill. I'm going to show you how we used to make paper the old-fashioned way. In our vat here for demonstration, we have only cotton and water. I'm going to turn the machine on and you'll see the mixture mix up. This is quite nice, this looks like clouds. I have a long paddle in there which keeps it agitated, keeps it mixing. So this is known as a mould, this is known as a decal. You join the two together and what you do is you stretch forward, go in at an angle, cover the mesh, lift up, gently shake it from side to side. While you're doing that, the water's draining through, and after a few seconds, you can't shake it anymore. The idea of shaking it from side to side is to crisscross the fibres over to give the paper strength. We lift the decal up and away. This bit's known as couching. Couching means to lay or to lie down. Try and aim for the sheet to be in the middle of the felt. You lay it down carefully.

0: Like a machine of manifestation.
1: Who are the OGs of the sticky toffee pudding? Well, the next stop on our journey was the much anticipated visit to Cartmel, home of the Cartmel Village shop. So we decided to pay them a visit. So behind me is the Cartmel Village shop here in Cartmel, a key landmark in the STP story. Now, they've been making sticky toffee puddings here since the 1980s and claim to have done more than anybody to popularise the dessert. So it's only right that they were the first step on our journey. They don't know we're coming, but let's see if their STP stands up to scrutiny. So we headed inside the village shop. In some ways, it was a normal village shop serving groceries and other essentials, but soon we found the fridge. So we're here inside the Cartmel shop. We're at the fridge where they have most of their sticky toffee pudding products. So let me just show you what they've got on offer. We've got here the classic sticky toffee pudding, but we've also got a sticky chocolate pudding as well, a sticky figgy pudding, a sticky toffee apple crumble, and a sticky ginger pudding, and a sticky banana pudding. And we also found some, I don't know if you can see here, sticky toffee cheddar. And then to sort of top it all off, we've got some of the Cartmel sticky toffee sauce as well.

0: Bangladesh.
1: This is 100% DIY tour, and I'm preparing everything myself. I wrote my own music, I wrote my own lyrics, I recorded, okay, not by myself, I got some help, but I'm even doing the science myself.
0: Right.

0: you don't expect to see a sewing machine out and about when you're on your lunch break at the cathedral. It invites intrigue and people come over and then they have to get on the bike for me and be a part of it. That's really lovely. Having people on the bike forces me to keep stitching because there's no way of storing that power. So when they're cycling, it is immediately feeding my stitched lines and I've got to move and make use of their time and energy.
1: So every show, honestly, for me, is the last show.

0: Attention, bald men.
1: Home Flea and Craft Fair this weekend. It's a fantastic fair.
2: I said, maybe you're gonna

0: Oh, you're into some kinky stuff, Mr. Gallagher.
1: What on earth is going on? It's 8:10 in the morning on a Sunday. Washing's on the line, and I'm about to do a bit of gardening. Well, not much, bit of deadheading. Happy Sunday, everybody. I hope it's a lovely sunny morning where you are.

0: What's going on this afternoon then, Mr. Newell?
1: Bit of resto.
0: Bit of resto. That's a fantastic table, isn't it? Look at that. You've got some puff on you for an old age pensioner.
1: I have.
0: Have you?

0: Hi, this is Peter. This is my very first Instagram post. And today I'm going to show you a trick that's going to rock your world.
1: Help me if you can, I'm feeling down. And I do appreciate you being round. Help me get on my feet back on the ground. Won't you please?

0: Wait, give me all your negative thoughts. I'm about to hit them right out of here. I'm not good enough. Yes, you are. Nobody cares about me. That's not true. I care about you. I should just give up. Not a chance. Knock you right out of here. Keep going. I'm so proud of you.
1: Arguably the most delicious vegetable in the world.
0: Well, we've been to Marks and Spencer's on a Monday afternoon. This is what me and Chloe got. I don't know what Chloe's got. I'm really cross with myself today.
2: Oh, hello! What's wrong? Haven't you seen? A 53-year-old man who lives on an 8-acre piece of land and has 2 properties on it.

I just want to tell you all, please do not phone me. Do not call me. I won't answer you. Only because I have...

0: Can you make a competition out of making porridge?
1: My name is Becca.

0: partner questions that you've probably never heard before.
1: How to start a small business is check the business out to see if it's making money. Then have a plan, a financial plan, marketing plan, and understand accounting and marketing.
0: Oh my God!
2: It's been 7,050 days.
3: You can ask the flower.
4: What's up?
5: One of the first questions I was asked when I first opened Barton Books just over 10 years ago was, do you have anything by Ramius?
6: Somebody sends you a forklift on a pallet. How do you get the forklift off the pallet? Conundrum.
7: First song of the ride.

0: I sing the harmony, you keep the melody. We're doing Yesterday. And I saw my
1: reflection. Are you happy?

0: You are the worst sibling in the family.
1: I cannot think unless I have been thought.
2: Never. Never give up. If you're a camera, have your...
3: Today I'm going to be pranking Cheesy Michael with a scrub daddy, so that when he opens his door, it falls and scrubs his toes off and ruins his life.
4: Cheesy Michael, open up the door.
5: Oh, this.
6: What's that?
5: This
6: disgusting.
5: It's super glue.
6: What?
5: Super glue gone weird.
6: Why is it all white?

0: Well, quick trade pint gig, or as it's normally said or spoken, pre-gig pint. Not nervous at all. Supporting you to this day.
1: I want you to produce me some cabbage, carrots, and corn. I want you to produce me some green beans. I want you to produce me some lettuce. I want you to produce me some produce. I want you to produce me some produce. I want you to produce me some produce.

0: Who would believe this? In June, an East Kilbride. Look!
1: I, Marie Todd.
2: I, Marie Todd.
1: Do solemnly, sincerely, and truly declare and affirm.
2: Do solemnly, sincerely, and truly declare and affirm.
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5: Hi, I'm Jacob, and I'm challenging myself to draw every single day. This is day 81 of drawing, and this is what I've drawn.

0: I'm DJ Brian Bluescox. You may be wondering about this lovely design that I've done myself.
1: Right, G.
2: Yeah!
1: Right, we're gonna do the...
3: You make your soup into your thermos.
4: Do you want the ship to...
5: Love about doing my...
6: This cowboy has a shirt and pants.
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8: This is

0: Did you know that 2026?
1: Weather is good here.
2: Observe. No, the word ghetto didn't come.
3: This. If you think life is tough, this will blow your mind.
4: In your life, whatever you're going to do.
5: I got an email talking about how to read maps backwards. It was spam. Oh, God.
2: My Spanish son.
6: Manuel Neuer, FC Bayern München. Manuel Neuer, FC Bayern München. Manuel Neuer, Bayern München.
7: Manuel Neuer, FC Bayern München.
6: Manuel Neuer, FC Bayern München. 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Manuel Neuer, FC Bayern München. Manuel Neuer, FC Bayern München.
8: Manuel Neuer, FC Bayern München.
9: We're just making a little stop here on the way to the next record shop, which is Jelly. Now, this doesn't look like much, but it's the Shacklewell Arms, and this is one of the great London music venues. The back room of here has seen incredible things. Look at all this stuff that's on this month, none of which I've heard of, which is how it should be. I'm 58. It shouldn't be for me. It's for the kids. Okay, the loudest gig I saw here was a doubleheader of Anthroprof, who was spin off from The Heads, and Gnod, right? And I really like both those bands, but every time I see them, I have to leave because it hurts my ears too much. And the best thing I've seen, I was walking along once, and I saw a poster saying that the Zeros were playing at the Shacklewell Arms. And I thought, surely it can't be 1970s Hispanic California punk pioneers, those Zeros. And it was those actual fucking Zeros were playing in the back of this pub. And they was the original lineup, and they did all the hits. It was fantastic. About 10 years ago. This is a nice red vinyl copy of the Zeros on Bomp Records, a great California label. The Zeros at the Shacklewell Arms. Wonders never cease.
10: I don't know.
11: Oh, the radio stopped playing. No problem. I can fix that.
12: Rain, rain, go away. Come again another day.
13: Can you name the football club just from its badge? You've got...
14: How well would scream if they won the World Cup?
15: Oh, I've got to say something. Mum said something the other day. I'm going to tell you after this.
16: Right. So it's a very...
17: If Japan meet...
18: Trevor.
19: Colin.
18: Cornelius.
19: Moonpig.
18: Jasper.
19: Ermintrude.
16: Jean Prouvet.
18: Hi, we're former champ and our Treacle session comes out tomorrow.
6: You want to go see some planets through this telescope? Yeah? All right. So in the west after sunset, do you see the bright dot? That's Venus. And
8: we call this space the Rosie Room.
5: I've got a question for you.
0: Yeah.
5: Have you got any cash on you? Got any notes?
14: Let me show you around the bungalow at Sally Meadows.
9: This is... We've cycled up to Kings and Records 502.
1: Your name?
10: Tom Adlam.
2: This is my prediction. It... Aquif.
3: When you look at me, you probably see a guy who has it all. I can't
12: move on. It turns out the secret to a strong wall is to actually make it really wobbly.
19: Yummy yum. You want me to send a pic after 3 days of ghosting?
7: Swoosh, the umbrella.
17: There's an old...
11: If you're going to bed, it's on weekends.
4: This house is where I started my own DJ journey.
16: Hello and welcome to Bus Stop Trivia.
15: Sorry, did you just ask?
8: I think I seem to have a death wish after...
6: Little Max, do you want to go on a beach trip?
14: This tiny book holds 348 perfect color combinations.
13: He's an incredibly experimental artist.
3: Good night, then.
20: You have to go... downstairs.
21: If you went to primary school in the UK during the 80s or the 90s, then I'm going to guess that you recognise all of these from your PE lessons. Unless you went...
22: Kicking off a wild weekend. Another wild weekend with a Bon Maman yoghurt.
23: Oh my word! We'll have a look! Of course we'll have a look!
24: That's your grandfather, though.
25: You said before filming, have you gone...
26: This video will show you the proper way to install a Salvador 3300.
27: When did you all get interested, Jim, in
0: Were you very young when you?
1: Well, I suppose I'm about the same age as you, aren't I?
0: Yeah.
2: Very nice looking shoes, but they're not just trendy shoes. In fact...

0: Oh,
1: there's no entertainment like the good old music hall.
0: I don't think you need to be a draftsman or a professional garden designer to do a decent layout.
2: Have you ever seen anything more beautiful than this? The way the sun touches it.
3: A little while back, I was at Hay, and yes, I was in a tent.
4: Yeah.
5: Was that video of you drawing in the park real?
6: I'm running off to work right now, but I wanted to show you this fused glass photo piece that I took out of the kiln last night.
7: When we were in Japan, our favorite thing to eat were these sushi sandwiches called onigirazu. Now,
8: it was a year ago that I was elected mayor.
9: You ever just look at your spouse and think, I really nailed it?
10: I just installed push button start.
11: G-drop pain.
12: Can you guess this movie from a 3-second clip?
13: This is a large scale
14: This is episode 33 of Weeknight Staples. Easy.
15: Well, there's a good bit of research that suggests that every 7 years we renew about 70% of our friendship group.
16: Most successful artists I work with have these five traits in common.
17: I became a painter.
18: I don't have my drafts.
19: My current obsession is novelty architecture.
20: Reason I can't sleep number 2184. Why does the capital letter D and the lowercase letter D face in different directions?
21: What flavor you got there?
22: Same as you.
21: No.
23: Dale, giornalista, signore.
24: Okay, she's got her birthday makeup on now.
25: Yeah. When most people think of a car garage, they don't picture this.
26: I just wanted to pop in here to let you know that my wife does have to wash her hair this morning.
27: Okay. Are you still waiting for that box to hit me?
28: It was in Wales that I first encountered a sense of national pride that felt welcoming and sort of infectious.
29: I just paid off my student loan.
30: ADHD is one of the most painful things to live with.
31: I think the biggest skill you can develop is the ability to reset fast.
32: I was a good father, wasn't I?
33: The history of the A4 sheet of paper.
34: Mexico has this reputation of being...
35: Alexa, give me...
36: Right, Nanny, so this is your updated supermarket ranking. So...
37: Go to bed later and wait.
38: What does speaking at 82 beats per minute actually do?
39: Oh wow, yeah, I mean they played so badly in the second half, didn't they? They
40: all the letters in the alphabet that we know sound and start with the letter that it symbolizes.
41: This.
42: Hi, I'm John and I'm a
43: so this is my favorite margarine, which is pastry.
44: You already know that dinner is finna slap when the wife sends you to the store to pick up that Lingenine.
45: I don't mind it. Mondays same as the rest of the way to make.
46: Really?
47: Names that I think are superior because they have great mouthfeel. I enjoy saying them.
48: Just wanted to remind you that you're an adult.
49: Look! What is already happening?
50: Here's how you know someone is highly intelligent.
51: In the 1997 election, why do you think more people voted for Tony Blair than Oasis?
52: A dog dicer than a...
53: In order to get the correct dimensions on a bottle of whiskey, I've come up with an idea.
54: Did you know the very first version of Street View was actually an MIT experiment in the 1970s?
55: Think of a number between 1 and 100.
20: Reason I can't sleep number 2340. I just found out why the shopping place is called the mall. Instead of just going to one store, you can go to them all.
56: Just a random thought of the day. I've never met anyone that said, oh, just to play devil's advocate, that I've not thought deserves a dropkick.
57: I set up each radiator to what I thought would work best for us.
58: Come the lights for the Monaco Grand Prix!
59: It's an impression of Trump as a rooster.
60: What do you call a magician that's lost his magic?
0: Ian.
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4: Someone on Threads just said, why don't ice coffee trucks drive around neighborhoods like ice cream trucks?
5: 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I like this door. Did you hear that?
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7: Hi everyone, I'm Tom. I'm the ranger for Petworth Park. Look.
8: Today I'm drawing Friends characters from memory.
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10: Why has nobody...
11: Would you rather live in a world where LMFAO is the biggest band in the world, and whenever they release music, that is all that is really happening?
12: Hello, Jeff...
13: Years ago, this...
14: So look at this, there is yellow lines all up and down this road, right?
15: There can be nothing that connects...
20: Reason I can't sleep number 2349.
16: Come with me as I don't work all day, go get matcha, live in a...
17: Hello everyone.
18: Question of the day. Would you rather have to eat the same...
20: I am completely addicted to candy kittens.
19: So there are many ways to start a speech, but one of my favourites is to...
21: Alright, am I tripping or...
22: Some extraordinary stuff here, you know.
23: I'm outside taking a smoke break right now.
24: Hi folks, are men aware that they can get out of the sauna literally any moment they want?
25: Oh, how you doing? Ah, it's nice that you remembered me, thank you.
26: This guy remembers me every time I come here, I don't know how he does it.
27: I have a condition called aphantasia.
28: New research says that the size of your thighs predicts how long you will live.
27: Everybody knows about Stonehenge.
20: I mean, is it just me or these mannequins are taking it to a whole nother level?
28: How many rocks do I have in my hand?
29: Here, and look what's growing in my yard.
30: I am on my way to the Pepsi Max Lucky Shirt Laundrette tonight.
31: When I want to wake up at 7 o'clock, I'll set an alarm for 7 o'clock. But I'll...
20: How was your bank holiday weekend?
32: My new obsession, hot honey.
33: My legal first name is Stone. If this video gets me 6,000 followers, I'll legally change both my middle names and my last name to whatever the top comment is.
34: I really want to show you this cool rock I found.
35: Ah! Oh, look at me, I'm better than you.
36: Welcome.
37: I would design a kitchen for my...
41: If you're blessed like me to have a really old car...
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59: People who don't have sisters, who are you talking to when you're walking places?
60: Want to find the most beautiful color to go with this drab beige color?
61: New piece you just got in.
62: So it's taken me 36 years to realize it, but I've come to understand that...
63: There are some people in this world...
64: I just love being in Amsterdam. Me.
65: In right...
66: If I knew when I was young how much fun I was going to have when I got old, I wouldn't have sweated.
67: I bought an emergency frozen pizza for when...
68: Oh, I've gone all posh.
69: This feels poetic to me.
70: People are asking us why we've installed these.
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73: Don't you find it fascinating that humans are the only species interested in health?
74: See, this is the thing.
75: Why did this artist push a block of ice around Mexico City?
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77: Twice a year.
78: What's the worst lyric in the history of music? 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
81: Why the no...
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0: Argentina.
1: Yeah, I'm doing really, really well. Like,
2: when George was in his late 20s,
3: yesterday I had a blip.
4: The orange.
5: I've been to 14 tournaments and watched.
6: On the green,

0: Tonight, I'm gonna...
1: No, we're not the top favorites. We
2: can't. So you're not a bald man?
3: Nessendorma.
4: The Stephen Bartlett discourse. There's been...
5: Hello.
0: Reese, what's the most reliable car, Vauxhall or a Mazda? David Beckham.
6: I was feeling a little romantic today.
4: Have you ever met somebody?
7: Genuinely a little bit shaky. There we go.
8: Right, where's the lamb sauce?
4: Oh my God.
6: There's a rising problem in this country where...
9: How's it going?
10: Good, sir, how are you?
11: Oh, Nanny
12: Ruby
11: here,
12: we... Do you... Huh? Do you hear the sound of the bell?
13: This video will show the...
14: Can you guess the country?
15: Can't be the only one.
4: Category, completed novels of Charles Dickens.
16: The Lynx is my favorite.
17: You know what I like to...
18: You live in London. But you're a creative.
19: The hardest thing you'll ever have to do.
4: Hi everyone. So after years...
20: Welcome to my home.
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26: Finally, mobile phones. 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As humans, we're not good at doing two things at once. So if you do need to use your mobile phone, you find a safe area to do it, you make it the one thing that you're doing, and then you put it away, and then we're back to eyes front.
27: Repeat after me. Life is going to work out perfectly. All the right things are going to happen. All the right people are going to come, and all the wrong people are going to leave.
6: My darling, I saw my brother Robert make a post this week that said,
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29: My letterbox is Bob De Niro.
30: No. I've got some news for you.
31: Hi, I'm with John from...
32: What's the point of going to KFC?
33: Carrying boxes of paper is definitely manual handling. One of the...
34: When it comes to moving your bins...
33: But what about carrying two?
35: Chat, the arms can.
36: Salut les amis.
31: Quick fire round.
37: Hey everybody, hi. My daughter Maddie's in town for a short while and it's a perfect opportunity for me to show her, my daughter, about grabbing ledges.
38: I might be the last human who can compute faster than AI.
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41: So, if I look cold, that's because I am.
42: I'm gonna go 100 yards away and.
43: So it's a certain time. I can make the bad guys good for a weekend.
44: Is it possible to have too much of a good thing?
45: Yeah.
46: You're having emotions. That's just the weather. You're the sky. It's big. It's vast. Yeah, there's a couple of storm clouds rolling through, but that's not you. You're the sky.
47: Are you autistic?
48: Online marketing from beginners, not.
49: The brain itself doesn't know.
50: I think one of the worst feelings is when you're at work.
51: I'm here at the sporting club and I've got a question for Sir Jeff Hurst.
52: Mr. and Mrs. Questions that you
53: pretty pleasure late night snack.
2: So I discovered a life hack recently.
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55: What's your current guilty pleasure?
56: Guilty pleasure? My favourite thing at the moment is gardening.
1: Hi everybody, Susie Quattro here.
3: I honestly think...
5: Apparently there are people who are having squash and milk and a
6: special fried rice, Singapore fried...
7: So I've been going into prisons for about 25 years.
8: Uh-uh, fix your face, let me...
7: Is it just me?
9: I'm a great lover of Sir Francis Bacon.
10: Please don't forget that...
11: What a privilege.
12: So what is the purpose of life? Is
13: up in the northeast in Abbott.
14: How bad do you want this?
15: Are you excited for the World Cup?
16: So, what?
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29: Okay, hello animation fiends, I'm...
30: Hi!
31: You know, London is this vast, massive city.
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60: Somebody just told me I look like Dustin Hoffman.
61: This is your lifetime achievement award. 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
63: Hey, how's it going?
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65: Watch what happens when I put water on a soda.
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61: Where do you think your lip...
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68: You know. How did you lose your top lip?
61: In the... Two inhales in through the...
69: I'm honored to be graced in your presence.

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5: Hey everyone, so...
6: Morning!
7: Beautiful, ain't it?
8: Honey, boy.
9: You are going to win whatever battle you're going through.
10: If you want to get into art history, these are
11: the... That's it.
12: When I was doing my degree show at RCA...
13: Don't buy a hanging basket. Like this one. Got a whole morning,
14: don't stop till the break of dawn. Oh my god.
15: Best part about being alive?
16: Weighs only a couple hundred pounds.

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1: People often ask me, what's the most important thing to learn in photography? For me, it comes down to three things.
2: The worst I did was during lockdown. This.
3: I'm going to explain how to put this on this. You will not believe what I...
4: The goat debate is about to be...
5: Oh, I'm so excited to show you this.
6: What are you doing today, Ryan?
7: Buddha said, wherever you...
8: Hello.
9: Seems like you forgot again.
10: Well, it's the first of...
11: There's two things that you should buy in life.
12: So coat got dropped off to me yesterday.
13: Ronnie wrote so many books.
14: I built a bicycle.
15: How about these for some lovely strawberries?
16: Welcome to...
17: Hey, Spunk Rat.
18: What's...
19: Good morning.
20: Good morning, everyone.
21: They race you this much.
19: No.
21: Hi, excuse me.
22: You can't just go and buy a Rolex.
23: Have you ever had wheelbarrow training?
24: Hey, James.
25: Over the top grants for charities.
26: Aw, man.
27: I'm going to show you guys one of my rarest motorcycles.
28: So for the clip, sen.
29: I folks might be...
30: Excuse me.
31: Guys, really quick, people have been asking about what this black tape's for. Here's a prime example.
32: It's quite frustrating. Today's...
33: I'm still a bit in shock because...
34: I'm going to show you a proof. You...
35: TV shows...
36: Well, Bjorn in carni, dar ffermwyr...
32: Tell me about food costs. Roughly a pound...
37: How many,

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1: So not popular with Marie.
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0: Hello, everyone.
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12: Zoom, zoom, zoom, zoom.
13: Oh, say, can you?
14: I walk the cross.
15: What exactly are these?
16: Have you ever wanted to get your words out to the world?
17: Who was your greatest love, and why did you fall in love with them?
18: Our trusted
19: anyone else who has an opinion on me.
20: A lot of men aren't.
21: Hi.
22: Then.
23: Excuse me.
24: What all the nosebleed kids from primary school are doing?
25: And now best mead in.
26: Hello and welcome to the...
27: I'm Terry, owner of Hikaliko.
28: My name is Zara Mangera.
29: Hey guys, Tara Howley here, I'm...
30: And he...
31: I was in Gales the other day.
32: Here's how to begin.
33: There is an enemy that follows.
34: Good morning, Ash.
35: You're mistaken.
36: Hello.
37: After living for nearly a hundred.
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44: Morning all, it's Phil from Blue.
42: Here.
45: That's it. That's enough. Okay, I hope that was good radio. I hope you enjoyed that. I mean, I would say that there was moments where I did actually find that quite meditative, but then there was other moments where I really felt like I was losing my mind. I thought that I had scrolled for that amount of time before, but I definitely haven't scrolled for an hour before. That felt difficult at moments. I think there's some funny moments. I think there's some interesting stuff that came up, but maybe I don't know. I guess it was reacting to the way I was scrolling, so it wanted to show me stuff that I would stay on. It would show me the profiles of the ones that I would stay on, and they'd come back in ways. So it's quite nice. It kind of created some kind of dialogue between the people I was scrolling through. I don't know if that worked. I think that was an interesting thing. I'm going to listen back to it one day. Maybe not. If you listen to all of that, thank you. And keep listening to the show. I'm not sure what I'm going to do for the next one in July. Maybe there'll be a guest. Maybe I'll try and do something similar to this. Maybe not. Let's see. Big thank you to Resonance, as always, for having me on. Big thanks to everybody who's been in touch about the show. And bye.

0: Wait, give me all your negative thoughts. I'm about to hit them right out of here. I'm not good enough. Yes, you are. Nobody cares about me. That's not true. I care about you. I should just give up. Not a chance. Knock you right out of here. Keep going. I'm so proud of you.
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lined up this evening. First up there, you had Neptune with number 41 from Play Some Music on Sleeping Giant Glossolalia. That was followed by Boards of Canada with Hydrogen, Helium, Lithium, Leviathan from Inferno on Warp. And then we had BLKE with So Do I from BLKE on Tonzonen.

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You wanna put my hand?

Hey, first of all there you had Sun Ra and his orchestra with Outer Reach Intensity Energy, Cosmos Rendezvous, from Somewhere Over the Rainbow on Strut. That was followed by Hastings' own Black Arches with This Is What Admin Does To You Again from Live at the Strongroom. That's self-released on Bandcamp. And then we had Filmcoid dubbed out by Adrian Sherwood on a track called 2 from 60 BPM 33 RPM on Flaming Pines.

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First track of that block you heard was Quiet Husband with Abstraction from The Architecture of Perception on Industrial Coast. Then we had former auteur Luke Haynes with Izzy Wizzy Let's Get Busy from Izzy Wizzy Let's Get Busy on Cherry Red. Then we had Tatiana Jane with Orbit from Discordia on Ed Banger and Because.

Okay, first of all, there you had Mark Jenkin with Cornish Affirmative from the soundtrack of his film Rose of Nevada, and that's released by Invader. Then we had Rift with Pandora from Marana on Metalheads. And then we had Dark Throne with Siberian Thor from Prehistoric Metal on Peaceville.

0: I'm sitting in the kitchen sweating me bollocks off. I got home about 10:30, took a shower. That's all I'm doing, lady, take a shower. I'm Mr. Clean. I went to bed about 1 p.m. I was looking at Kojak. I'm going to bed.
1: He
0: didn't care. He just
1: rather short him.
2: I seen the Mercy Boy.
0: Oh yeah?
1: You seen
0: Chinese place on Queens Boulevard.
3: How you doing with your guns? How many guns you got?
2: How many do I have?
3: Yeah. Three.
2: That's pretty good, huh?
3: $100,000
2: fairly done. He put it up?
3: No.
2: Because we are.
3: The 12 gauge
1: pumps
2: is what I use.
3: Yes, he made it.
1: Yes,
3: he spent it.
1: Well,
2: fine
1: women's
2: song.
1: Well, I mean, it's not the way to live.
3: Huh?
1: What a way to die, huh?
3: Yeah.
0: We'll call you in the morning if God is willing.
2: Yeah, no more.
4: No 30-30s,
2: huh? No
4: 30-30s, nothing like that.
2: Oh, yuck.
4: Look at this, son of a...
2: Yes? What's the matter?
4: I got the telephone tangled at the wire. What are you doing?
2: Oh, I got a little news for you.
4: What happened?

First of all, there you had Blood Incantation with Dawn from All Gates Open. That's the soundtrack to their film released by Century Media. Then we had Key Avil with Un from Vapor on NNA Tapes. And then the third track there was Bodega System with Midday Con Mr. Clean from Nightcliff. And that's a self-release via Bandcamp. We're going to sign off now for the night with three further tracks before we fade into the void. The first one will be Wireworms with Infinite Delight from Beneath the Eildon Tree on Cruel Nature. That'll be followed by Kevin Richard Martin, Disintegration Time from Blue Loops. And then finally, Concepcion Huerta with La Tierra y su Pudere Subterraneos from El Sol de los Muertos on Signal Noise. Thank you for listening. Good night.

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3: The Buttawang Mountains has numerous solid plugs of stone that arise from the landscape. And as one approaches...From the exterior, this too seems to be a solid block of stone. But following the course of a creek cutting the western escarpment, a natural arena opens where beehive-shaped walls surround a depression with a central swamp. It's more like an enclosed garden than a valley. This hidden valley seems to be isolated and immune from the rest of the world.A little world within a world. Through a quirk of terrain forming, the hidden valley seems to have a clear and fixed identity. But here, just as is the case everywhere and everywhere,

In the small cave, Buran in the Durga language, at the southern end of the hidden valley in the Buttawang Mountains, October 2020. Flies swarm and do their signature angular rambling around the microphones and around a pile of square green wombat poo.

Flies tend to fly in a straight line, then make a rapid change in direction before continuing on a different straight path. These directional changes are called saccades and typically involve an angle of 90 degrees being achieved in 50 milliseconds.

0: Bein.
1: Drumming a fixed form. 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

So, if the wind of heaven blows through the pipes of every critter, plays on the edge of every leaf, shapes the contours of every rock, here with place, with country, with hidden valley, with cave. The true self is not a thing at all, but a sort of spirit of spontaneity. 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

Music King is inherently and eternally part of the Hidden Valley, and all their music kin, human or non-human, delight and are implicated in their generativity and generosity. Yuin Nation people have been singing up country here for millennia. This was never a symphonic terra nullius. Through everyday acts of reverence, gratitude can be shown, and there can be reciprocity and co-becoming. The voice of Budawang Bura, stone, is ancient beyond knowing, singing a primordial and novel song. The Sonoverse is eternally orchestrating. This audio is geo-musicking, an imminent futuristic worlding archive.

Thank you.

0: 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Nothingness affords a being that is nothing in particular, where the taste of beatitude lies in opening up to identitylessness. The identitylessness of eternal transformation.
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3: I

Hello and welcome to this week's show. You're listening to Tunes from Turtle Island, and I'm your host, Andrew GJ. As ever, I've got a really mixed bag for you tonight, a bit of everything. So we'll just jump straight into the music. That first track was from the Cree surf rock musician Gladwin Badger. It was called Rack 'em Up. I'm going to continue with a bit of Moccasin Gaze. This is from the Ojibwe artist Zune. It's called Omni 2.

So that was the Blackfoot Nanishnabe artist Curtis Clearsky with his band The Constellations. That was a new single, it was called We Belong. Next up, I've got the indigenous spoken word punk band The Dead Pioneers on this track, which is from their new album coming out later this month, I think, is Jason Williamson from the Sleaford Muds. It's called The Worst Among Us.

And so that was the Navajo artist Scarlet Knight with a track from his album Diary of a Trix Coyote Act 3. That was called Mirror. I'm going to follow that with the Mohawk artist Joyce Lamb with a new single called Who Do You Want to Be Today?

And so that was the Zapotec artist Mer Advertencia, along with Chan Lupita Dadiza and Ixi M. Koolio. I think that's how you pronounce their names. That track was called Voces de Res. I'm going to follow that with the Californian indigenous duo Indigenous Cats. This is a new single from them. It's called A New Life.

We are more than a curious medicine bundle on a museum rack. We are trickster in the blood, natural mixed blood tricksters. We're warriors in that silence between bodies, and we bear our best medicine on our voices and our stories.

In other words, both Marxists and capitalists view land and natural resources as commodities to be exploited, in the first instance by capitalists for personal gain, and in the second by Marxists.

This settler move to innocence is concerned with the ways in which indigenous peoples are counted, codified, represented, and included, disincluded by educational researchers and other social science researchers. Indigenous peoples are rendered visible in mainstream educational research in two main ways, as quote-unquote at-risk peoples and as asterisk peoples. Relationships do not merely shape reality, they are reality.

survivals in new stories. The easy absorption, adoption, and transposing of decolonization

0: The miracle is that so much was maintained in spite of it all. Our nations today are the embodiment of the fierce, desperate hope and relentless insistence of our ancestors to continue on. Without those ancestors, without their stories, there's nothing to carry forward. This, to me, is a vital way to think about being and becoming a good ancestor. Our traditional language has words that contain huge amounts of information, encoded like a zip file within them. We have much to learn from the other than human world. But that learning can only come from humility and relational understandings. Relational accountability means that I am accountable to all my relations, to all of creation.
1: So that was a track from a new Music Nomad album called On the Road Wendake. All the artists are Wendat artists. That was EMC Sui. It was called Manifest Manners. And the next track is another track from that album. It's from a duo of Wendat artists called Endy. And this is Reconnecte avec un chant social.
2: Numéro 45, chanson du homme, chanté par Endy.

And that was the Cree band Kootenay and Co. with the title track of the new album, Dark Chapters, Volume 1. Next up, I've got the Navajo artist Pete Sands and the Drifters. This is a new single, it's called Indian Girl.

And as we're nearing the end of the show, I'd like to take this opportunity to thank all the musicians who made the music that I'm playing tonight, and also to thank you for listening in. I'm Andrew GJ, and this is Tunes from Turtle Island. To find out more about the show, you can look at the Facebook page or go to the website tunesfromturtleisland.eu.

0: was rare as life.
1: And that was the Mi'kmaq hip-hop rap collective City Natives with a new single called Res Life. And I'm going to follow that with some more hip-hop. This is the Cree artist Casp along with K9 and Alash. It's called Native Up.
2: Up in the bag with my A's getting braided through. And I'ma stay a sad. I fuck with natives on. Where my natives at?

0: And that there was my penultimate track of the night, I'm afraid. It was from the Mete artist Troy Cocolla, and it was called The Wolves That I Feed. It was a new single. And I'm going to leave you with a bit of Deep House from the Cree artist D-Lab. This is called Feel This. I hope you've enjoyed my kind of eclectic mix of tunes from Turtle Island, and I hope you'll come and join me again, because I'll be back next week. Same time, same channel. But until then...
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